0: two.
1: Standing by.
0: Girl, my finger is on the button.
1: Luck has foiled the attack position.
0: My finger is on the button.
1: Standing by.
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0: My finger is on the button.

escuchas a la frecuencia del 666. 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Y más rápido. Adelante.

Ah, vale, así.

0: any IP service, any IP service, goes out to the anonymous servers by some kind of, I'll tell you how that works, and when the servers reply, they spoof the source IP of the redirector. So from the client's perspective, it sent a packet to a host, and the host sends the packet back. Now let's talk about some details here. Again, redirector, upon receiving a packet from a client, changes the IP destination, recalculates the checksums, sends the packet out the appropriate interface. There are two session-based rules. First of all, you have to keep the whatever rule you do has to be consistent by session, meaning, hey, you can use the TCP source port and do a mod based on the number of redirectors you have. You can use the IP source, especially once you get into geocoding. So you look at the database to figure what IP is in what country or what area, and you try to minimize the distance. There's all sorts of methods. There's a stateless. Stateful rules is you say, you know, I know who's talking where. I know I sent this many hosts over here. This guy's got some open slots. I'll send it there. Those are the stateful rules. They're harder to code, so I haven't done that yet. The anonymous server goes ahead. It receives this packet IP destined to it with some source of the legitimate source. And so normal socket code, normal applications, SQUID, Shoutcast proxy, whatever, it goes ahead and it replies. But the last moment in the, this is Linux specific for the moment, last moment IP tables goes ahead and says, wait. If I send this reply from the anonymous server's IP, nobody's going to like it. Just like if the anonymous intern replies from the anonymous intern's name, people are going to be like, who the hell are you? So it fakes its IP to be that of the redirector. And then the packet goes to the client, and the client's all happy. The client can actually notice this because of TTL errors. Now, what does it get you? First of all, global load distribution. Anyone can go ahead and have a server go ahead and spoof something else's IP. Somewhere, someone out there has extra bandwidth that they bought that they're not using. I want to start being able to see this being used to serve our traffic. But check it out. There's more that's happening here. Because the client, where is it acknowledging to? Is it acknowledging this great, nice data it's getting to the anonymous server that's doing everything? No, it's saying, thank you for the 1,000 bytes to the redirector. Thank you for 10,000 bytes to the redirector. Thank you. The redirector is receiving information on how much data the client's getting. The redirector is receiving every couple of, you know, dozens of milliseconds updates on how much data it's getting from this anonymous server just by looking at the offset and the acts. This works today. This works now. You are able to measure the amount of traffic going on without even seeing it. And it's not even, you're not even being told, oh yeah, let me tell you something. I send, you know, 10,000 bytes to this guy. No, the guy's telling you, hey, this guy just sent me 10,000 bytes. Advanced things you can do which haven't been implemented yet. Theoretically, you can say, you know, that session over here is only getting 5K a second. This mirror sucks. By the way, have you gone, and raise your hand if you've gone to a site that said, which of these 50 mirrors would you like to download a file from? This sucks. Guys, the way it needs to work is you go to one redirector, you download from the redirector, and if it says, okay, this is way too slow, it just moves you somewhere else. And it does all the application-specific negotiation for you, so you go ahead and you get the byte updated at the exact right point. That's how it should work. So this works for everything. Unfortunately, I have no net, so I can't do the live demo, but if I could do the live demo, I spent my time developing this, listening to Digitally Imported, and I was actually bouncing Digitally Imported off of this server. Excuse me, off of a network of around 3 servers that every time I connected, it would come from a different source. Why is it great to do this? Because this means the music you're coding to is coming through your code. So if your code breaks, the music stops, and it sucks. So you're really motivated to fix it. Finally, this is the last thing I'm up to. I am so happy to finally get this to work. SSL versus IDS is the eternal conflict. SSL annoys me. Why does it annoy me? Because if your cert goes, oh, you're screwed. Oh, my God. Like, all the traffic you've ever sent, like, all your traffic from a year ago, exposed. All your traffic a year from now, exposed. So one day they come in, they take a cert, and you are screwed. This is like the only link-based protocol that has this flaw. I went and I harassed one of the authors of SSL about this, and he's like, Dan, we have like 1.5% of the available CPU power back then. I'm like, you got a point. That being said, SSL does some cool stuff. I respect the people who like it. IDS also annoys me. Hey, look, we're under attack. Oh, that's nice. Like, do you just not want to be able to sleep permanently? But that being said, I respect people who like both. Here's the problem. IDS says, I'm going to look on the network and see what's going on to make sure nothing bad gets through. SSL says, I'm going to go ahead and encrypt anything that is on the network so that no one else can watch it. You get one, you get the other, you don't get both. Ouch. Now, there are certain solutions. You can go ahead and you can transfer the cert, and your IDS can do RSA decryption, and you know how IDSs are just busting at the seams with extra CPU cycles. No. You can go ahead and you can cut off SSL early so that your endpoints get plain text, and now you've gone ahead and done all this work to end-to-end crypto, and the last minute you just switch out of it, and you got to do HTTP rewriting, and it's a pain. So, God, that's a messy slide. So it turns out SSL goes ahead and negotiates a session key. In other words, each individual, you don't go ahead and use RSA for your mass encryption. Use like triple desk, use RC4, lately use AES. This is relatively fast. And there's an individual key for each session that is used. Here's an idea. Let's send that key to the IDS and have it work. This isn't just talked about anymore. As of about 3 days ago, it works. Today, the key is transferred to the IDS over an SSH link. SSL actually asks you, what is the password of the host you would like to leak the keys to? Ah, but it gets cooler, because there's independent keys for each direction. So there's a key from the client to the server, and there's a key from the server to the client. You can tell the IDS a key for only a single direction. You're a bank, you don't want the IDS to be able to read traffic from this really sensitive area inside your bank, because regulations, but you don't trust traffic from the outside world. How can the IDS go ahead and read the bad traffic but not the trusted one? You just give it the key from the client to the server. This works today. It's also not entirely necessary, guys. HTTP is a sucky protocol overall, but it turns out you can go ahead, it takes everything you've got in your request, it gives you a nice big batch that you toss off to your web application. You take this nice big batch and you say, hey, IDS, is this a good thing or a bad thing? If it says it's a good thing, then you pass it to your application. Guys, we need mod IDS for Apache. This would not be hard to write. Disadvantage of this method, by the way, it's so straightforward. It's totally immune to TCP attacks. You can, like, filter out bytes, X out passwords and numbers and whatnot. But it's not as cool. You don't mess with SSL in this really weird way. But it's really straightforward to write. Everyone here is a web developer could write it today. So guys, those are my toys. All right, I don't know how much time we got for questions, but who here's got something? We got 5 minutes for questions? Who's got something that'll scare me? This guy over here. I'll mic him.
1: You have talked about network redirector. Wouldn't you get a problem of when you're sending ARP, you're spoofing ARP packets and sending them to the router, wouldn't the original station would also respond sometimes with their ARP packets? Wouldn't the ARP conflict be detected by router or by the hosts?
0: So you're actually referring to the NAT in the middle case, right? So basically what he's saying is that every once in a while you're going to gratuitously get your legitimate client going ahead and sending out ARPs. ARP man-in-the-middle attacks work. They really do. As long as everybody thinks that everything is going through. Now, the legitimate client's going to go ahead and start sending out ARPs possibly if it's not getting traffic through. So your big thing is make sure the legitimate guy who has the address gets his traffic through, and then he's not going to go ahead and be spitting out too many ARPs gratuitously himself. But it is an issue with any ARP man-in-the-middle attack. Any other questions? Right over there. Hit me.
2: What about egress filtering and your redirector?
0: Ah, yes, egress filtering. Security professionals saying star topologies are the best thing in the world. This is me saying when you turn on egress filtering, you actually do lose some significant functionality. You lose what is effectively a really good way to make load balancing distributed, truly distributed. Other questions? Right there.
3: I was thinking about the IP redirection on the server.
0: Uh-huh.
3: What am I missing when I'm thinking that that would be an ideal way for peer-to-peer people serving up files peer-to-peer to be...
0: You're missing NAT. So many people are behind NATs now, and you can't send a packet with a spoofed source IP behind a NAT. That's the problem. If you didn't have all the NATs out there... I mean, on the flip side, there are a lot of P2P users who aren't behind NATs. And yes, you're in that situation, it's just fantastic. In which case, the problem becomes Windows doesn't have nearly the nice way to go ahead and intercept the packet right before it leaves. And if someone here can tell me a good way to do it, like a case of this stuff is yours. Well, but I'm not involved with that. Any other questions or thoughts? If not, thank you. Oh, wait, one more. This is the last question.
4: In reference to ARP updates, how would you deal with static ARP tables?
0: You couldn't, but they're very rare. Even at Black Hat, where people are told, please, for the love of God, here's your ARP address. Please, we're telling you, you're going to get spoofed. You're at the Black Hat briefings. Everybody. Okay, I got one last story to tell you guys. This is last year. This is my favorite event at any con. So by the way, so what happens is this guy is giving a talk about sniffing email passwords. He goes ahead, and at the beginning of the talk, he says, here's a shirt. I'm going to be giving this out at the end of the talk. He gives this entire talk about sniffing email passwords over wireless networks. At the end, he says, all right, will Bob Dobbs please come up? I don't remember what his real name was. Bob Dobbs, please come up. Guy comes up. How do you know I was in this talk? Sir, you came to a sniffing email passwords talk, and you checked your email.

0: This may not be practical. This probably isn't secure. But right now, these techniques are quite impossible, and I want to fix that. So, screw the rules, let's have some fun. Okay, now we're going to begin by talking about theory. I know theory gets really annoying. Trust me, it's only going to go on for a few minutes. It's for the people out there who might not know everything about the vagaries of TCP/IP. Now, if you ever look at a sniffer and you're trying to learn this stuff, it's really strange because, you know, you start off in the next host it went to, and it comes where it's coming back, and what protocol it's using to hop to the next place, and what protocol it's going to use to get all the way across the network, and oh, now we're going to go ahead and throw in a checksum, and then where the packet came from originally. We're going to go back and forth. We're going to have three checksums. They're going to be all over the place. There's no order, it looks like. Why not have it sorted at least? Why not have all the checksums together? Why not have where it came from together? Isn't this efficient? Isn't this redundant? Well, the first thing you should probably think, who cares? And that's actually the point. Layering is not about what's being said. It's about who gives a damn about the actual message. You have one medium, one packet that is sent from host to host, but you have many different contexts in which this message is understood. Listeners reconstruct the little bit of meaning that they personally need, and then the rest is random blob of data. Now, Ethernet does this, it doesn't understand IP. IP stacks understand this, it doesn't understand the nature of TCP. TCP stacks understand it, they don't understand SSH. The idea is the less you need to understand, the less code you need to write, the less you need to worry about, the more likely your code's actually going to do what it's supposed to do. The analogy I used to describe this, the post office doesn't care what you put into your letter. Well, hopefully, I guess things have sort of changed. The post office doesn't really care. They just want to see, is there money? Is there an address? Is there a return address? If there's insufficient postage, it's going to get sent back to the return address. Now, I'm sure everyone here is familiar with the classic post office hack. You have someone you want to send mail to for free, so you put their address in the return address. And when you don't have sufficient postage, oh, it goes back to where it came from. Oh, that was where you wanted to send it. Now, it turns out that there's all sorts of protections against this hack. This is rather obvious in terms of, well, where is this packet dropped? Where is this letter dropped off? I'm not returning something dropped off in San Francisco. I'm not returning it to Djibouti. It's not going to happen. Error recovery. Error recovery is interesting. Layer 2. Layer 2 is the point-to-point layer. It's where I talk to the next guy on the wire. Errors are really quickly recoverable on Layer 2. Because the guy's right there. You have a direct link to him. The problem is, your error checking, your checksum, your little value that you see if it's correct, and if it's correct, the message got through okay, your checksum's calculated at the same point that's actually creating the packet from scratch. And this is problematic. The example I use to explain this, anyone here familiar with the example of corporate fertilizer? So bad news happens. Really some nasty shit happens. And someone tells it someone else, and the first thing the guy says is, I can't say shit, I'm going to say manure. And then that guy tells his boss, it's not manure anymore, it's fertilizer. And then that guy tells his boss, and it's not fertilizer, it's farming supplies. And then the next guy tells his boss, it's not farming supplies, it's the stuff that life is made out of. So by the time it gets to the CEO, this original message, shit, becomes the stuff that life is made out of. Each individual chain had correct messaging happening from point to point, but from beginning to end, the message was quite lost. So you can't actually really depend on error checking at layer 2. Layer 4 is what cares. Layer 4 is the CEO wants to know what the guy in the field says. The guy in the field said shit, doesn't matter what happened in the middle. At the end, CEO needs to hear, we're screwed. Layer 3. Layer 3 is the routes. It's all the people in the middle. These are devices that just pass messages. They're passing all tons of messages from all sorts of people. They don't give a damn what they're seeing. Now, in the TCP/IP stack, they actually have a checksum. But if you look at the actual implementation of what's going on, they say, yeah, great, we got a checksum. The only modification we're doing to this packet is a one decrement on the TTL value. TTL, time to live, how many times this thing's allowed to hop across the network. Now we have a TTL value so that we make sure we don't get a routing loop. A packet just goes around and around and around and never stops and the entire network falls over and dies. This tends to suck. So you have this TTL value, it's decremented. If it ever hits zero, the packet's dropped. That's the only change most routers will do to a packet en route. And since it's the only change, they decrement the checksum by the amount that would happen if the checksum was correct. So if they have an incorrect check symbol, they'll decrement that too. Why? Because they don't care about the errors. It's not personally relevant. This slide, intentionally enough blank. I should mention questions. If you have a question, write it down. I want your questions. I want your challenges. If it's a good question, you get a Corona. If it's a really good question, and I got a 12-pack. Really good question. I wrote a book or part of it. You get one of them. This is Hackproofing Your Network. Thanks to Singers, they pretty much funded a lot of this work to do this research. And if you stump me, I get a Corona too because I'm thirsty. All right. So we've gone up, a little bit of stuff about layers. Let's look at what actually starts a TCP connection. I know we got to do the damn three-way handshake. You can't talk about TCP/IP without doing it. Really simple. I send a SYN. That means I want to talk to you. If I get a response back that's SYNAC, you want to talk to me. If I get a RESETAC, you don't want to talk to me. And finally, last phase, an ACK. Cool, you want to talk to me? Okay, let's begin. That's all we need to do with that. Ports. Ports are basically what app to what app. Port 80 is web. Port 143 is IMAP. Port 443 is SSL. It says, hey, I went to this machine, and I want this process on that machine. IP handles where we're going. Ports handle what we want from them. Sequence numbers. Sequence numbers are there for two purposes. First of all, they're really not... What the bejesus was that? No, sequence numbers are used for two things. First of all, they go ahead and actually let us keep track of how the data connection's going, let us find out eventually if we've dropped packets, where we are in the stream, and so on. They're also really, really useful to find out, is this person who's returning to me, did I ever talk to him in the first place? Did he have the ability to respond to me? It's a security feature. It's not a great one, but it has 32 bits of entropy that has to be matched, so it ain't too bad. So connection summary, the flag determines the phase, the port determines the process, the sequence secures the session. So, with all that in mind, let's begin on the nice, applied, useful stuff. Thank you for your patience. Instant port scanning. Can I find out what the hell's going on now? Not later, now. And the answer is yes. Practically, even securely. Let's check this out. So you go ahead and you have some app. I actually wrote this. This exists. It's 100% done. And it'll be done as soon as I actually have net access. You bastards who are destroying my net connection. All right. There's a fork in this thing. First fork goes ahead, sends a bunch of packets on the same local port. That's what it does. Doesn't keep track, doesn't remember, doesn't store any values that say, hey, I talked to this guy. It just sends packets. The other thing goes ahead and it's sniffing for packets from that local port that the other process sent. Because it's sniffing off a single local port, we can use libpcap kernel acceleration of the BPF. If we get a SYNAC back, we go, great, I got a SYNAC. Some port was up. Here's the port. Here's the host. Yay. If we got a RESETAC, well, the RESETAC. Well, the host was down, and the host was up, but the port was down. Less, you don't need to know it as much, but it's useful to know. Now, the first thing that should come up with this stateless approach, I can spoof a response. I send a message to someone. He goes, hey, this asshole's doing a stateless scan. I'm going to send about 800,000 responses he never made a message sent, he never sent a request to. And because he's not keeping track of who he sent requests to, no problem. He's just going to think, he's the guy that gets all these messages. Maybe he's putting it into a database. Maybe he's storing it then after he gets the responses back. Maybe I can overflow him then. Maybe I can just make a mess out of him. Now, there is a solution. Anyone here familiar with the nice little things called SYN cookies? SYN cookies were developed in 1996 by that classic DJ Bernstein when SYN floods became common. Well, I go ahead and I flood you with a whole bunch of connection requests. You set up your kernel and say, okay, I got a bunch of connection requests. I'm going to do a bunch of responses. And the responses go to nowhere. Karma, karma, karma. All right. Who shouted out beers for everyone? All right, you up here now.
1: Someone?
0: I think we need a beer opener up here. I seem to have fucked up.
1: Get the fuck up here. Get one too. Yeah, open it up. What the hell?

0: sweet. So someone observed, for all the bitching everyone does about Microsoft, you notice everyone's running fucking PowerPoint without exception? Alright, wait, who's the speaker in here who's not running PowerPoint? Okay, meet me after, I'll buy you beers after. Alright, so send cookies. Send cookies, go ahead, and so I send out a request, and the kernel goes ahead and says, well, I'm not going to remember who sent me this request. But on the SYNAC that goes out, I'm going to put a little cryptographic signature that says, I sent a SYNAC to this guy. When the final phase, the ACK comes back, it's going to get reflected back. And when it gets reflected back, I go, hey, wait, this guy got my SYNAC, sent me back the ACK, I can decrypt the sequence number in the ACK, I can figure out who talked to me, I can get the state back, I can go ahead and actually talk to this person, and even though I forgot about him earlier. It's a very elegant, very beautiful system. But you know, the ACK reflects a value from the SYNAC. Ah. But the SYNAC reflects a sequence number in the SYN. So instead of tracking SYNAC reflections in the ACK, let's track SYN reflections in the SYNAC. Let's put a value in the SYN when we send it out that is cryptographically matched to the host that we sent the request to and the port that we sent the request to. When we get the SYNAC or the reset ACK back, we check the sequence number. If it matches, we talk to this guy, we sent a request to it, it's authenticated. Now here's our we got an implementation, scanrand 1.0. There's an element of what I'm calling the Baketo Karetsu. It is my package of really screwed up TCP/IP hacks that will be growing over time. This thing's really, really trivial. It's like 380 lines of libnet and libpcap. There's like a trivial MD4 include, don't worry about it. No state, sends 53 byte packets at 11 to 20 megabits, and it's possibly even portable from platform to platform. This is a screenshot of it in action. I don't know if you can see the deltas there, but this is a scan of about 20,000 ports throughout my network. The last packet came in about 5 seconds. When I ran this in unnamed large multinational corporation, I was able to say, hey, you got a class B. Nice class B you got there. You have 8,303 web servers. That took 4 seconds. This is a really nice thing to have. Implications, user space is cool, packet content can be overloaded, and elegant solutions can be reapplied. Next up, Gorilla Multicast. Is it possible to send a single packet to multiple recipients using today's multicast-free internet? Hell yes. The method's fun. You go ahead. You link a unicast IP to a broadcast MAC address. All responses to that IP will be broadcast throughout the subnet. Now, let me explain this a little slowly. All right. There is redundancy in between the layers that are on your subnet, that are on your LAN. At layer 2, broadcasts, packets that are sent to every port, even on a switch, broadcasts are always sent to all Fs. If it hits all Fs, it's going to be sent everywhere. Now, it's not mentioned in this slide, but there's also a Ethernet range for multicast addresses. I don't know the prefix off the top of my head. I was supposed to get it. But yeah, you send a packet to this MAC address, it will also get broadcast out to each port. That's assuming IGMP snooping's not on. Don't worry about that. 0105E with the next bit 0. Thank you much. See you later. Someone open this forum. All right. Layer 3 operates a little differently. Layer 2, doesn't matter your subnet, same damn broadcast, same damn multicast. Layer 3, the broadcast is actually linked to what subnet you happen to pick. It's the last IP of your subnet. So if your subnet is 10.0.1.0 with a 255.255.250.50 mask, your broadcast IP is 10.0.1.255. Now, once upon a time, we had this nice thing called directed broadcast. I could send a packet to this directed broadcast IP, and it would get to all the machines back there. Then some idiots wrote this tool called Smurf, and that got shut down really, really quickly. You sent one packet to a directed broadcast. Source address, whoever you hate. You send it to directed broadcast. All the machines on that subnet say, oh, hey, you pinged me. Oh, hey, oh, hello, hello. Yeah, that wasn't fun. Well, we're kind of bringing this back, only in a different way. Anyone here know the legal fiction behind a corporation? It's basically lots and lots of people, one legal identity. Well, it turns out we can do something really cool with this concept of the corporation. We apply it to IP addressing. We go ahead. We have a cloud of machines on a given subnet. One of them requests an IP address. They do it through DHCP even. You know what MAC address we stick on that IP that we request? We stick broadcast or we stick multicast. So you have a unicast IP address, normal 10.0.1.20, and it's hardware address on the LAN. Now that's broadcast. So when the packet comes back, it's going to everybody. You end up issuing layer 4 requests against remote host, comes back, unicasted at layer 3, the responses are broadcasted at layer 2. Ladies and gentlemen, elegance has left the building. Firewall issues? Look, Mom, multicast through NAT. UDP? No problem. We don't need to do any responses. Once the state entries open up in the UDP state table on that firewall, packets can just keep on coming in on broadcast. No problem. Now, I could have just stopped at UDP. You know, you can get your data streams, build your protocol, build your out-of-band stuff all you want. But that's no fun. That's your TCP with Gorilla Multicast. Without any listeners, the stream dies. There's no one to respond. And that's what you'd want. If you got one listener, you want the stream to operate normally. You know, the one listener sends back the acknowledgments as needed. With many listeners, only one of these guys should actually acknowledge. You don't want acknowledgments from every single listener. It's going to flood on the way out, and you know what? The guy on the outside network's going to find out, hey, I've got multiple listeners here. We want to be completely normal outside our subnet. We just all want to cooperate like, you know, theoretically a corporation cooperates. You only have one point of contact, ideally. Solution to this is random delays. Now, this is elegant and has some other uses as well. So I sniff a packet that theoretically I'm supposed to respond to. I queue the packet that I'm supposed to go ahead and respond with, and I wait a random amount of time. And I see if someone else sends the response first. Someone else sends the response first, I go ahead and I see what response he sent in case I need any state from it. No one else sends a response, I send the response. You can have 100 people doing this random delay approach, one of them's gonna come first. The other 99 are gonna hear the response. Now it turns out that you have to go ahead and send a broadcast out separate from your response saying, hey everyone, I already took care of that acknowledgement, you guys get the next one. But it ends up working out pretty good. So you're recontextualizing layer 2 and layer 3. Question. You know, right in with this, we have a situation where one IP is standing in for many, many hosts. Do we have any other situations where one IP stands in for many, many hosts? Nat does that, exactly. Get your fucking beer. That's the cheapest beer you will ever get in your... Is this your fucking second beer? God damn it. Fucking drunks. Nat, splitting IPs for fun and profit. Nat multiplexes several hosts onto one IP address by splitting on the local port. The idea is we're already munging IPs. We're already, you know, changing the IP value. The host thinks it's a 10.0. That 10.0 hits the outside world, they ain't fucking coming back. So we have to go ahead and put a real address that'll come back. And, so we put on the firewall address, and we split on local port. Now, it turns out, when we get the packet back, comes to a local port, we send it to the machine that sent the original packet in the first place. There's a thing called the birthday paradox. I'm skipping around a little, but trust me, this will make sense. What happens when two machines behind your NAT send out a packet with the same local port? Now, there's a range of 65,000 ports they could pick. What are the odds that two hosts are going to come up with the same local port when they hit that firewall? Well, the odds are pretty good, actually, because every time they make a random selection, there's another possibility for a collision. So it turns out you have 2 to the 16, that's 65K, 2 to the 8 is 256. One out of every 256 randomly selected local ports is going to have the exact same local port as some other one. And this is... What? And they're not selected randomly because most implementations suck. I have to stop listening to you guys. No, you actually earned that one because you actually know a real, actual trait here. Now, we actually would like to be able to maintain same IP and same port because it gets closer to... we would like to maintain port because it gets us closer to end-to-end packet integrity. This being the huge problem in NAT, you were always messing around with packets. There are strategies to deal with if the ports are exactly the same. You can check sequence numbers, you can check the MTU, and later on I'll tell you about a new really cool method that involves IP timestamps. But check this out. Is it possible to share a globally addressable IP address without translating the private IPs at all? I was just talking about end-to-end packet correctness. How the hell can I do that if I'm changing around the IP address? And the answer is, while changing around the IP address, I don't need to. Because, you know, you look at a NAT state table, lets you, given layer 4 information, derive layer 3. That same machine has an ARP state table. The ARP state table is linking layer 3, given layer 3 information, find me layer 2. So this is MAC address translation. Layer 4 information gives us the combination of layer 3 and layer 2. Now, it turns out you can have 100 hosts with the same IP address, but they'll all have different MAC addresses. And when the outgoing packet comes out, we don't just remember the IP that it claimed, we also remember the hardware address that it claimed. And by that, we can have tons and tons of machines share the same IP. Your cable modem provider could give you an IP 1.2.3.4. You could have every single one of your machines in your house have that same IP address. And assuming the local port issue is done, you'd have end-to-end packet integrity. So I actually have an implementation of this. It may work, but I can't test it. Thank you, network people. It's another part of Paketo Kairetsu. It's called All New. Translates arbitrary local IP addresses. I don't care. Maybe you're using RFC 1918. Maybe you're not. Into globally routable IP addresses. And it does this by, instead of just storing the IP source like a normal NAT table does, it stores the IP source, the Ethernet source, and just for fun, also what Ethernet address you thought that the gateway was. It goes ahead and ARPs for whatever gateway you want it to ARP for. If the IP source is the external IP, nothing will probably need to be changed. Packets are going to retain their end-to-end packet integrity. If the IP source is the RFC 1918 IP, this is what you have in your networks right now, most likely. Just do the same thing. We're already translating on 10 dots. We'll continue translating on 10 dots. If your IP happens to match that of Microsoft or Yahoo or whoever the hell you want, it's just another IP that if I send it out and ain't coming back to me, the machine will handle it. Now, this actually has some implications for hosting providers who need to move IPs around all the time. You can go ahead and you can say, hey, I don't care what IP your host thinks it is. Tell me what the gateway is that you want. I'll act like I'm it, and I will get you net. It's kind of nice. Incoming connectivity. I call this the pizza protocol. Pizza protocol is very simple. Guy shows up at your room, at your apartment. You got a couple people living in the apartment. You got one door. Anyone order a pizza? Whoever responds and says, yeah, I ordered it, I'll pay for it, it was probably that guy who ordered the damn pizza. So you just ask everyone behind your net. Really, really easy if everyone has the same IP address, destination to that one IP that's shared, and you set it to broadcast MAC. So every single instantiation of that IP address gets the packet. One of them will respond. For traditional NAT with RFC 1918, well, we actually need to know all the IPs that we're serving for. And we've got this state table that talks about all the outgoing connections that have been going on. Maybe we can go ahead and use that to find out what IPs we're dealing with. Or, you know, we had that system a few minutes ago for scanning a network really quickly. Maybe we'll just scan every host on that subnet and see, hey, all you guys, anyone hosting this packet? Anyone want to listen to this? You drop anyone who says no because they're irrelevant. You pass everyone that says yes. That's kind of the stateless approach to it. There are issues when multiple hosts have a web server up. For example, I got a web server, you got a web server, incoming packet comes up, and we both say, oh yeah, we both ordered the pizza. We both have the web server. And there are various heuristics you can do. You can give priority to the one who actually had talked to this outgoing host first. You can split it on port ranges. Connections on 1080 will go to this host, 2080 will go to this host. There's all sorts of approaches. I haven't built them yet, but they're coming. A stateful approach is sort of necessary to do this right, though. You actually need to keep track of who ordered the pizza the last time and continue to remember that, particularly with the stream management. It turns out you get a lot of nasty packet screw-ups if you try to do it completely statelessly. But you have a lot of fun if you say, damn you, security. TCP splicing. This is fun. This is just fun. Is it possible? TCP, not tonight. Can it be done? Big question to PDP. It was actually done because a bunch of PDP people really, really wanted it and said it couldn't be done. So, hey, let's have some fun. You can do it. It is possible. It's ugly. It's dear God ugly. Here's what you do. You got to convince each firewall. Now, in NAS, NATs are really good for outgoing connections. They don't like incoming so much. You got to convince each firewall that the other one allowed the connection. The other one has no problem with incoming connections. You have to convince both of them of this at the same time. And you do this by playing the layers against one another. Now, this is sort of how I do this as an analogy. Bill Gates and Larry Ellison, nice guys. They will probably never speak to me. These guys can call anyone they damn well please. They are quite powerful in that nature. Their secretaries aren't going to stop them. But I can't go ahead and call Bill Gates. The secretary's going to tell me to screw off and die. If Bill called me, you know what? He wouldn't just have a one-way connection unless he was really antisocial, which he's, I'm sure, not. He'd actually be able to hear my voice back. So once he actually called me, we'd have a bi-directional communication going on. Even though I couldn't call him, he could call me and we'd have a bi-directional communication. The only asymmetry in telephone calls is in the initiation phase. And it's actually the same way in TCP. Once you get past the handshake, it's both the same way. So incoming is the same as outgoing. There's no way to differentiate the two. So you do a setup. Alice and Bob, both behind NATing firewalls. Firewalls allow all outgoing sessions. They block anything coming in. Now, they block with state. Now, this is sort of important. There was a time where you had stateless firewalls out there, and the idea was, we'll just block all SYNs coming in. That way, no one will be able to send a connection coming in, because every packet that comes in that wants to be a connection has to be a SYN. And then people realize, well, wait, I'll just start sending SYNACs into a network, because then it'll think it's a response to an outgoing SYN, and it'll let it in, and I can talk to my nice little remote shell that I've shoved up in this machine. Thank you very much. The equivalent in the real world would be me calling up Bill Gates' secretary and saying, oh yeah, Bill, talk to me. Let me speak to him again. And the secretary going, well, if you wouldn't say that, if Bill didn't actually ever call you in the past. So I'll let you talk to him. So you actually have state, you have a secretary that remembers there was an outgoing connection, it keeps track of all the details, the ports have to be opposite to each other, the sequence numbers have to be appropriate with the plus one offset and so on. Total outgoing trust, zero incoming trust. The attempt. Let's look really, really slowly at what happens when Alice tries to talk to Bob. First thing, Alice is not directly connected to Bob. Remember what I was talking about the layers with, you know, hopping and jumping and whatnot? The internet's big. On average, it's going to take about 12 hops to get from here to wherever the heck you want. First thing you do, you send Alice sends a packet to her firewall and says, hey, I want to talk to, not Bob, because Bob doesn't have a globally addressable IP address. Bob's firewall has a globally addressable IP address. So Alice says, hi, I want to talk to, IP address of Bob's firewall. Now this is Alice's firewall, and Alice's firewall is like, well, you've got a 10 dot here. I send this out with a 10 dot, it ain't coming back to me. So I'll go ahead and I'll change it into my globally addressable IP address. Now this hops across the internet, hop, hop, hop, hop, hits Bob's firewall. Now Bob is listening for Alice. Bob wants to talk to Alice. Alice and Bob have their little affair going on, whatnot. But Bob's firewall ain't involved. Bob's firewall is the warden in this little situation. And Bob's firewall says, no, I ain't talking to you. Reset ACK. The reset ACK, hop, hop, hops across the network, hits Alice's firewall. And that little entry, that little thing that said, hey, Alice tried to talk to Bob's firewall. We had an entry here. It got shut down. And Alice goes out and gets a message that says, yeah, Bob doesn't actually want to talk to you. Bob doesn't like you anymore. And if Bob tries to talk to Alice, Alice's firewall is similarly cruel. Now, if you look at this really closely. What's good? What's good is you had an entry in the firewall state table. I want a response from Bob's firewall. Bob had an entry in his firewall. I want a response from Alice's firewall. So you have two machines that want to talk to each other. Until the packets cross each other, hit each other's firewall, come back dead. So good. entering the state table, waiting on a reply. Bad. The reply is screw off and die. Can we get the former without the latter? And the answer, my friends, is yes. You see, Alice's firewall is a little closer on the network than Bob's firewall. It's a little closer in terms of hops. So Alice goes ahead, sets her TTL, time to live in hops, to about 4. What does this do? Packet gets out Alice's firewall, and it sets the entry to the state table, gets into the middle of the internet, and it dies. And that's it. The state table entry is left open. Bob's firewall never gets the chance to send the reset ACK. So, now, well, hang on, wait a second, we'll do it after. Now, both firewalls have a hole open for each other. This ain't enough, because neither of them can send that SYN ACK to each other, that connection response. They can both send SYNs, they can both send ACKs, neither of them can send SYN ACKs. You've got a pretty high bar you've got to reach. You gotta agree on what ports. You gotta agree on what sequence numbers. You gotta time it right. You gotta know that this is going on, that the other side is trying to do this at the same time. And the answer is, you have a handshake-only connection broker. All it does is do the session setup. Once it's out of the way, it's gone. It basically manages the two. Alice and Bob conspire with the connection broker. Say, hey, I sent this packet with this information. I'm sending it to you, you see how the translation happens. Bob, I'm sending this to you, connection broker. This is what I originally sent. Compare what I originally sent with what the connection broker, with what my firewall sent you. Between this process, the connection broker can go ahead and learn how the firewall is doing its munging. Maybe it's doing a best effort. Maybe it's incrementing from a fixed counter. Maybe it's using random local ports and doing translation. There's all sorts of different approaches that can be done on the packet layer munging. Connection broker needs to find out, because the connection broker needs to synchronize and cause Alice and Bob's firewalls to achieve port level convergence and sequence level convergence. This is the process to do it. I ain't going to explain it in detail. Bug me later if you want the description. But it ends up actually working out. Alice and Bob can conspire with the connection broker to determine the pattern by which their individual firewalls are munging the port and sequence information. Once that happens, they can go ahead and counter the munging such that they achieve convergence in their ports and in their information. Now, I will actually accept the question now. Go ahead. And come up here and speak into the mic.
1: Does this work even if it randomly selects the source port?
0: Source port... yes, as long it depends on decent. Okay, if both sides absolutely cannot be controlled for, it's problematic. And remember, I was telling you about the birthday paradox. You have two hosts that are trying to make random selections. Well, what you do is Alice makes 256 attempts to Bob. Bob makes 256 attempts to Alice. And even though they're both doing random local ports, you're going to have a collision by the birthday paradox. And you go ahead and you embed which one had the collision, because you have to know which session to continue. You embed that in the IPID field and the IP frame. Firewalls don't mess with the IPID because they have no reason to possibly do it until now. Yes, both sides can do random local ports. Randomized sequence numbers, which a few firewalls do, can't really be dealt with if both sides do it, because now you have 32 bits of entropy instead of 16, and 2 to the 16 is 65K. You're not getting away with 65,000 packets on a regular basis. Now, I have to say, this is really academic. There are such easier strategies to use. You can source route through the connection broker. This cleans up so, so very much. You get absolute information on what's going on the genuine connection. And it turns out you don't even need to use any true packet layer stuff, because you can actually, as soon as the connection is established, both sides with normal socket options can draw the source route. Most of you have noticed probably games work right now. They're using UDP, using a really simple and trivial method. They just use opposite ports, and they just fire them at each other. And eventually, the outgoing port from the other is perceived as a response to the outgoing port from the first. Okay, let me actually explain this for a second. Ask you. So, Alice and Bob, imagine they get their clocks perfectly synced up. They both send a packet out to each other's firewalls.

0: is far less fun than TCP splicing, though.
1: New stuff. This is new since Black Hat, for those who are here who actually went to Black Hat. TTL-based firewall analysis. I emit a SYN from my firewall. I emit this SYN, and it has a TTL of 4. It hits my firewall, and it gets translated. It gets its source address changed. Hops a little bit on the internet. Dies. Now, I said it died, but there's actually a packet that returns. It's an ICMP time exceeded. And this thing isn't just a time exceeded. It contains a copy of the original packet that spawned the failure. Now, the firewall, when it sends the packet back to you, it's going to contain the information that you had. You know, I'm 10 dot, and here's my information. So the ICMP error is going to come back to the 10 dot. Ah, but the ICMP data is not going to be translated, because who's looking at ICMP data? So you can actually discover how your firewall is munging your data stream. You can discover your internal IP. And come up here. And I love the fur.
2: Thank you. I don't believe that OpenBSD firewalls can be probed with this, because it rewrites the ICMP data.
1: This is because Theo is a paranoid motherfucker. All right. God damn it, Theo. check this out. So I hate stateful programming. Stateful programming sucks. Buffers, you gotta search them, you gotta allocate them, you gotta overflow them if your name's Gobbles. Gobbles rules. Gobbles. God damn. That normally needs to be stateful. You gotta remember when you get the packet back, who the hell am I supposed to return this packet to? In MAT, not only do you need to know who the IP is you're returning it to, you also need to know the hardware address you're returning it to. So you actually need to know something about 10 bytes. Stateless NAT, is this possible? Jason Spence, he's here, he's the guy in the red hat. He actually proved to me that one of my random theories was right. Yeah, it's called IP timestamps. Is there anyone in this room who actually knows what IP timestamps are? Okay. Cool, you're awesome. Check this out. In mode 3, I create an IP option, and yeah, I know some firewalls block them. Screw you. All right, so I create an IP option. The IP option has a 32-byte header that describes 32-bit header describes what it is. Now you can go ahead, specify an IP, specify a space for a timestamp. Specify another IP, specify another space for a timestamp. You can do this up to 4 times for up to 32 bytes of data. Now, in normal usage, if any router along the path has this IP address, it'll rewrite the value in the timestamp place with its actual timestamp. And if it's not, it'll just forward it on to the next host unmolested, assuming, you know, maybe someone else already did its rewrite. This passes all the way through to the final destination. The final destination gets this packet. Well, my IP doesn't match any of this stuff in the IP options. I'm just going to send the entire batch on back. Now, if you look here, I can go ahead and specify arbitrary data in my IP option timestamp field up to 32 bytes worth per packet that will be returned with every single packet that comes back to me. And when you look at that, I have 32 bytes, I only needed 10. So every single packet can contain the route back through my NAT into the actual hardware machine that it needs to be on. I have no lookups. I can build gigabit NAT now. No state, nothing to overflow. Screw you, Gobbles. Finally. It wouldn't be a talk at DEF CON if I didn't have at least some attack. All this stuff's been useful things you can do to build connectivity. You can actually do something sort of nasty with the TCP splicing stuff. You can forge arbitrary data streams into your network that appear to come from any IP that you want. Now, here's how you do it. You have Alice make a TCP connection, make a TTL limited connection to quote-unquote Yahoo. Not actually going to reach Yahoo because it's TTL limited. But Alice is going to set the TTL low so there's an outgoing connection. Any IDS in the way, intrusion detection system or logger or whatever.

0: whatnot. It's going to see this and it's going to say, hey, Alice here is trying to talk to Yahoo there. And most likely isn't going to go ahead and use the ICMP to say that connection died because that packet never actually got there. In normal TCP splicing, we stop the TTLing after the initial packet. In this case, we don't. Every single packet between Alice and quote-unquote Yahoo is going to be TTL limited. But Alice is going to give Charlie, the connection broker from the early example, Alice is going to give Charlie all sorts of information about exactly how she's talking to Yahoo. And Charlie is going to reply with a spoofed packet as if he was Yahoo. So Charlie can just throw in a stream of data on a stateful connection that looks indistinguishable from a genuine connection from Yahoo. And it can be any amount of data because every single time Alice responds with an ACK, it's TTL limited. And Charlie's kept in sync because there's a side channel over to Charlie. It's really messy. But if your logging system and your firewall is not logging ICMP, there's no evidence. So, bottom line, really interesting things are possible with ICMP, with TCP, with IP, with Ethernet, 802.3. And oh, by the way, 802.11 is coming soon. So, yeah, there's fun things to do. Everyone, get up here, get some beer. Well, first thing, you got to impress me if you want the beer. Second thing, if you really impress me, you get a book, Hackproofing Your Network, plug. Who's up first? Start walking up, sit up a line right there and right there. Because I'd like everyone to actually hear what's going on.
1: This guy's first.
0: Talk to the crowd.
1: Oh, wait, that's down.
0: Testing. All right.
1: You're next.
2: With your multiplexed address translation, you said that you had to basically split up connections on incoming ports, like 2022, 3022, so on and so forth, for multiple incoming connections to multiple hosts on the inside. However, how do you get around the fact that SSH is constantly keeping certificates of hosts and constantly telling you that you've got a man-in-the-middle attack?
0: Ah, yes. The whole problem about the fact that SSH actually cares about hosts and not ports. I can actually answer this because I know SSH quite well. Use a host alias. You say, what you never connect, you never want to attach, if you have multiple hosts at the same IP, the IP address is no longer an analog to the host. So when you make your SSH connection, you say, .o, host alias, whatever you're looking for, and that will go ahead and say, in this case, I'm expecting the key for this backend host, and I'm expecting the key for that backend host. So that'll work.
1: All right. You're up.
3: With OpenBSD, I believe you can turn. With OpenBSD, I believe you can turn off the option for rewriting all the ICMP stuff with sysctl. As far as I remember, there is a sysctl option for that.
0: If you can email it to me, I would most appreciate it. Thank you much.
3: I'd rather a book.
0: Huh?
3: I'd rather a book.
1: I'll tell you maybe later.
0: Go ahead.
4: When you have your NAT, your virtual NAT, with basically NATing on layer 2.
0: Yes.
4: So all of your hosts are sharing a globally addressable IP.
0: Yes, and Windows will bitch.
4: How do you communicate between hosts inside of that? It seems like you're going to need a layer 2 DNS.
0: No. This gets evil. You can actually have them all have 10 dot addresses, but the NAT thought all loot would do it. So in other words, it would go ahead and say, this 64 host also has an address of 10 dot. 10 dot's outside the subnet, so it's going to go ahead and hit the machine in the middle. The machine in the middle is going to say, well, 10 dot goes ahead and maps to this 64 dot. So the answer is, they can bounce off the guy that would normally get them to the outside world. And it actually can work.
4: Could you also instead just, under Linux, say, alias them? Assign multiple IPs to the same
0: that would
4: Ethernet
0: also
4: adapter.
0: Work. It depends on whether or not you want to mess with the hosts. See, there's a lot of situations where you are allowed to modify this machine but not that one. You are allowed to modify this network but not that one. Yes, an IP alias would work perfectly as well. But if you can't modify it on that level, you can go ahead and modify it at the perspective of the gateway. But good thinking. Here, why not?
4: Sweet. Thank you.
0: And a beer.
4: Sweet! For the connection brokering.
3: Right.
0: Thank you.
4: Couldn't you have both Alice and Bob spoof as if they were the connection broker?
0: The problem is that the connection broker is never supposed to actually be part of the session.
4: But he isn't after he says tells both Alice and Bob, your next sequence number is... And then both Alice and Bob take over.
0: Alice and Bob can't spoof packets. They're behind stateful firewalls. They're behind things that are really checking. Alice and Bob have to have entirely legitimate traffic. It's just they have two entirely legitimate streams of traffic. One of them's going to the connection broker. The other one's going to Bob's firewall and, you know, maybe not getting there. And low TTLs are legitimate traffic because of trace routes. But good thinking, though.
3: Thank you.
0: All right, you go ahead. Oh, my apologies.
5: With IP address defense ARPs on boot up, with multiple addresses the same. Do you have a solution for that?
0: Windows will bitch, and I think there's a registry hack that gets rid of that bitching. If not, oh well, you can't do this with Windows.
5: There's another option. You do the same thing you do when doing layer 4 load balancing. Put a loopback, I forget the exact syntax, but you essentially put a loopback address in place mapping to that IP. That disables ARP responses to anybody making ARP requests on that IP. And just do that on...
0: Fucking A. Talk to me after. Fucking A. Yeah.
5: Now you definitely would have to have your 10-dot address for inter-host communication because you wouldn't be able to communicate with anyone else on that IP.
0: All right. But the host would actually think it has the external IP? Is what you're saying?
5: Yeah, it just won't ARP response to it.
0: Thank you. Thank you, drive-thru. All right.
6: I'm sorry, I think I have two questions.
0: Oh, hell yeah. Now, this is the man that comes prepared.
6: One of them's a recommendation.
0: All right.
6: I don't know. Instead of doing a TTL die, instead of doing a TTL time to live that's going to time out,
0: all right,
6: could you do an invalid TCP checksum to have the same packet die and get removed from the stream?
0: Well, TCP's really only... Well, here's the deal. The routers don't care about the checksums, remember? We wanted to... Okay, So you're saying that Bob's firewall would get the invalid TCP checksum, and once it got the invalid checksum, it would send back a TCP error instead of the reset ACK.
6: And it would still drop the packet out of the session.
0: Yeah, yep, that would suppress it. All right. That's actually that's a really good thing to do if they're actually blocking low TTLs on SINs, which will probably be a feature in a short while. No, oh, you're right. So Alice's firewall and Bob's firewall both participate.
7: I don't need another.
0: I have one beer left.
6: I already had two.
0: This guy got two. This guy gets the last fucking beer.
8: You won't. If it actually checks the TCP checksum and it's invalid, it will not make a state entry.
0: It's another one of those situations where you have two firewalls with slightly different circumstances. If you have a local firewall that doesn't care and a remote firewall that does care, it works. But the TTL solution is going to be more general. But it's still good thinking.
6: And, what right, and I forgot the second question because I'm cocked.
0: All right.
8: I brought you a beer.
0: Sweet, I have refills. All right, do we have any other questions?
6: I have a comment. Sweet. My first comment is Theo is obviously not paranoid because he's right.
0: paranoid is right. He works in security. He's supposed to be paranoid. This is a great little thing exchange I had with this guy. It's like security is the only industry where paranoia is a compliment. The response I got back, I was afraid somebody would say that.
6: And I personally have never set up a firewall that's allowed IP options in or out, so I think that you're going to run into some trouble with that.
0: Okay, and specific things of that, Rachel, are you in the crowd? Where are you? Right there. Yeah, Rachel knows about this. There's TCP options, which don't get molested, and TCP options actually will, you have a TCP timestamp that has a reply field inside of it that match is supposed to contain the time of your own machine. Now, it's 32 bits, so you can only put in an IP address, but it's enough for you to get the local IP, ARP for it, and do what you need.
6: So how much you want to bet by the time we all get home next week that Theo will have patched OpenBSD to scrub all outbound TTLs through PF?
0: Well, but then he's going to break... Then he's going to break... here's the deal. You've got the legitimate and the illegitimate. You have legitimate TCP trace routing that should not be messed with. and you've got kind of some other stuff. The legitimate's protecting the illegitimate. I would be really pissed if it wasn't at least an option to allow the time stamping.
9: But you only need that.
0: Micah, everyone should hear.
6: You only need that for ICMP, so you could scrub TTLs on everything but ICMP and still effectively break this technique.
0: Well, I mean, there's ICMP TTL timestamp. Wait, you can trace route and do trace route on TCP, on UDP, and on ICMP. There's different implementations that do all three because all three elicit a time exceeded message.
6: Thanks.
0: All right. What's up?
10: Two things. First, you can close the dynamic hole when you get a TTL a time exceeded. So one thing that OpenBSD could do is when it gets the ICMP TTL, it could close the open
0: port. And the information's sitting there in the ICMP data, and it's sitting everywhere. It's really trivial, but to be blunt, there's been no reason to do so until now. And no. Let's talk about it from a purely theoretical security point of view. OpenBSD already trusts machines behind the firewall to determine what outgoing connections they're going to make. Whether or not some remote host is able to do incoming or not is not something that is within the security domain of OpenBSD. It can't know. Because if it was a security issue, OpenBSD would be vulnerable every time some other guy opened up a hole in his firewall. We're using a trait of the network to basically limit the statement, I want to talk to this guy, limit it to my local side. The remote side is so far too dumb to know, how do we resolve the NAT-to-NAT issue? There's no knowledge to know how to do that resolution yet. So we're telling only our local side, I want to talk to the other guy. And this is already a trusted message.
10: The other comment was your stateless NAT, would suffer from people using that state in the packet overwriting the state.
0: Yeah, you encrypt. You encrypt against the key. Yeah. You certainly have enough space to do all that kind of stuff. You encrypt against the key. People have a choice. Either they drop the IP option and it doesn't get anywhere, or it gets to the one host it was supposed to. That's how I use the crypto for that.
10: Very good.
0: And, of course, the code's there because we were using that with our SIN scanner. And we got next.
11: If you're going to use a connection broker, why don't you just use a proxy?
0: Now last year I talked about using SSH for an end-to-end secure proxy. So the proxy would just pass encrypted packages. I have no idea what it's doing. It's really expensive. Now there's this like old story about used to be that it was illegal for phone calls to go between Jordan and Israel. So the guy in Jordan would call some apartment in the United States, and the guy in Israel would call some apartment in the United States, and their connections would be linked against each other. Now the problem was, for this to work, the people who were running this had to rent apartments, they had to get phone lines, they had to buy phones, they had to buy hardware, and you know how they got caught, by the way? They didn't actually pay for anything, they just shipped it all to the next place every time their rent was due. The connection broker's handshake only. All it does is facilitate the connection between Alice and Bob at the asymmetric phase, at the point of the handshake. Once the handshake's done, you have two sides that think they're talking directly to each other, are routing directly to each other, and therefore get a direct link. The broker is out. The broker exchanges a total of between 5 and 15 packets, depending on the convergence algorithm, and can, past that, has facilitated an arbitrary amount of data.
11: So the broker just does the very beginning and then he's out.
0: Ding, ding. Man got it. Go ahead.
3: Would a connection broker work in a situation like this? You have two firewalls running NAT.
0: Okay.
3: The server behind one of the firewalls and it's forwarding ports to that server.
0: Okay.
3: This connection behind a firewall has no, there's no ports being forwarded. The user wants to connect to the server using the public IP address, but the server responds on a different port. Like they want to come in on 149 and they come out, it comes back on 400.
0: No, you need to stay within the same TCP sessions that's going on. Just because the user makes an outgoing connection to the server, the only thing the server can do is make a response on that individual TCP session.
3: Gotcha.
0: Now, it is conceivable that this outgoing connection could be to an SSH server on the server. And then using that, it can do a remote port forward of its own SSH server or its own web server, and effectively the server can tunnel in back through that SSH system. Now, that works well. I'll show you how to do it later.
3: Nice. Thank you.
0: All right. We got anyone else? You up? All right.
11: With what he was saying, could you set something up so that you could have one guy on one side, one guy on the other, and allow somebody on this other side could open up so that he can get to his a server in his own domain by using a packet, say that it's from this IP address, but it's not.
0: You gotta operate within a really restrictive domain where the only entries you're able to open up on the firewall are those from outgoing connections. This is so far the only method I found to do it.
11: Well, if this guy sends a packet out from source port 80,
0: if it's not part of an established, okay. The only type of TCP packet that you can send out that will actually out of a stateful firewall that will actually reach the internet is a SYN. A SYN ACK is a response, an ACK is a response after a SYN, and the raw data flagless has to have started from a handshake. So the only thing you can get out is the SYN. That's your restriction. So this system theoretically works. Again, you'd use UDP. This is what the game guys do. It works quite well. We got anything else? Hang on. Who said that? Ah, yes, I know this question.
12: What if you don't have a default gateway pointing to your firewall?
0: Ah, now this is beautiful. The only thing the default gateway does, your system ARPs through the default gateway, sends the packet with the final destination to that gateway MAC address. The gateway never actually needs to know what IP the, long story short, the gateway responds to the ARP request for the default gateway and says, yeah, send them to my MAC. You're shaking your head. Why can't you do that?
13: Not on my network.
0: Not on your network? No. Come back here. I sense a little challenge here. Why can I not, why can I not ARP for your gateway?
12: Because the IP address of the firewall is not in my routing table.
0: The IP address of the firewall is not in the routing table. I am talking about replacing your firewall, you know. It sits before your firewall. It's basically replacing the NAT implementation on your firewall.
12: I use a proxy server.
0: Talking to the mic.
12: Nobody can go out. They all use a proxy server.
14: Nobody thinks a proxy server.
0: Well, it's, you have a, let me put it this way. You have a network specifically. If you were to install my stuff, you'd be changing the architecture of your network. It doesn't really make sense for me to talk about how this would work in your network as is because, you know, first of all, I presume direct connectivity. And this is not what, you know, you
12: that's
0: have.
12: That's really the only comment I was making when I was sitting down. You're assuming the direct connectivity.
0: Oh, alrighty then.
12: Then we both agree.
0: Okay, and there is actually a proxy system. I'm asking about it later. Because
12: okay.
0: I don't know if it's off the top of my head, but I've written down somewhere.
12: I wouldn't talk about what I do on this microphone anyway.
0: Spot.
14: But anyway.
0: We got anything else? Any other challenges? That was actually a good question. He's got a point there. I'm going to give you a book for the balls. Give me the beer.
15: And do you want the beer to be?
0: I want a beer. Where's my beer? Sweet. Alrighty, everyone. Thanks for sticking it out. Thanks for coming. Welcome to

0: here to talk about peace through superior firepower. That is my philosophy of security. History. Last year I came out here, talked about Black Ops and TCP/IP. This is sort of the sequel talk. This is me saying, great, found lots and lots of cool little primitives. Let's go ahead and make some applied services. Let's see what the result is of all the research from last year. It's kind of fun. We didn't even have the collection of tools that implemented everything last year. We didn't have this Paketo Kiwetsu. See, I have to pronounce this correctly, because if I don't, every time this very friendly Japanese person walks up and says, it's not Kairetsu. So basically we had a collection of tools, really fast port scanner, implementations of NAT, implementations of made network access a lot easier, bunch of toys. So the goal is to bring new tools to the table, to keep with the primary advantage of being a defender, which is you, and of course the irony being is off the screen, but you don't need to be stealthy. You don't. It's really funny, latest 2600 actually mentions Scanrand. And it says, oh yeah, I showed up on this network, and I like scanned it stealthily with Scanrand. This is code that like spews packets at tens of thousands per second. This not equal stealth, just so y'all know. So, Black Hat. Well, the Black Hat guys actually went ahead, and they are the reason the code's out. So that link should work. It could work. It don't work, because that entire piece of the net is dead right now. Sorry, you can blame someone for the fact that you don't get a live demo, or the slides immediately, or the code immediately. But I'm sure if you harass me enough after this, I'll give it to you on CD or USB or something. But the big thing is the code actually exists, as opposed to last year where it's like, oh, yeah, I'll go write it later. No, now the code actually exists. So, flipping the order around, we're going to start at the top of the stack. We're going to talk about a hack that I discovered, I don't know, 2.5 years ago, and I've been keeping it silent because I kind of felt they were going to patch it right after I got it out. So I've been playing with this myself for a while, and this sucks. This really does need the live demo for you guys to see it. It turns out ActiveX, you can use it for more than deploying spyware. Gator is not the only thing that you can do with ActiveX. You could actually deploy anything, any piece of code at all. So I've got this great history. I'll go around, go to these talks, and I find an internet kiosk, and I'm like, I'm not using this, you know, web browser stuff. I want SSH. And usually at this point, I go ahead and I do my live demo and go to a web page and poof, what pops up? An SSH client. How did I do that? How does this work? Well, it turns out, normally ActiveX applications have to be specifically compiled to be, oh, this is for a web page, this is an OCX, this has been specially done. It turns out none of it's necessary. You just sort of put in an executable and it just works. And OCXs have these things called GUIDs, their signatures that say, ah, yes, this is its globally unique identifier. Yeah, IE doesn't check it. They don't care. That's it. Now you might think, now, damn, this must be very hard to make an executable work. You have to sign it. It needs to be signed. The signature doesn't need to be anything you can't generate in about 2 lines of code, but you need to sign it. Dan, how am I going to do this? I know, scary 10-character commands. Make your cert, convert it to an SPC, sign it, and then you have an object. And the object, instead of foo.ocx or foo.wax or whatever, foo.exe. And that class ID doesn't matter. It just needs to be some class ID. Now, this is interesting, but it's not cool. It's not awesome. Why? Because you could just sort of take an executable file and make it the href on a web link, and it would just sort of work. It would be, IE says to the user, that's a nice executable. Should I open it? I do this all the time for PuTTY. So this is just sort of a stunt to make it an object. Now, where it gets cool, you notice sometimes Windows executables are, well, they're just not complete by themselves. They need some support files, some DLLs, some bitmaps and whatnot. Wouldn't it be nice if instead of having to run this really painful install procedure, you just went to a web page and everything just auto-unpacked and there you were? No problem, boss. You can also sign cab files. And you make your object a cab file, and you sign it, and in the cab you put all your stuff. Now, you may be familiar with cabs, you know, also seen in Windows setup. Whenever it built itself from cabs. And so you put a stupid little INF file inside. And the INF file is there so the application knows how to do a setup, how to build itself. Well, you basically say, well, my installer is just like the command that I want this thing to run. You don't install, you just run it from the setup directory. Now, what's great is not only do you run it from the setup directory, but after you're done, it goes ahead and clears itself off, usually. So, I know it's really hard. You make a cab that has, you make an INF file that has that. It doesn't need to be any INF file name will work. And then you generate the cab using the command called cabarc. That's it. All you do is you take your cab, instead of foo.exe, it's foo.cab. Now, any Windows application you want, right off a web page. That's how it works. And I'd show you this great demo. I mean, I've got this demo. You click a link, and oh, look, packet sniffer. You click a link. Oh, look, SSH client. You click a link. Oh, look, I can push a person down the stairs. No, I'm serious. This is a great game called Pora Sturvok. Came out at Assembly 02 last year. Basically, you push a guy down the stairs. And that's how you say, screw you, all you Flash applications that think you're so cool. So, that's the high level, we're going to screw with stuff talk. Now we go ahead and we get into what's all good, the TCP/IP stuff. So, how many people here were here at my talk last year? Got some loyalty going on. Thanks, guys. So, last year I came out here with a 12-pack of Coronas, and by the time I got off stage, there were none left. I'm sorry, you know, I work for a company. I can't do that again, you know. I really wish there was some way this could still happen, you know. But I can't do it. I could have nothing to do with this, guys. However, I will be very happy with people in the audience who happen to mess with my head. So here's the deal, guys. This is not a BS thing. You are here to fuck with my head like I am here to fuck with yours. Write notes, take notes, like Fizz here last year, who I unfortunately totally forgot to give props to. Been bugging me all year. So if I am happy, good things may occur. Welcome to DEF CON. So what are we talking about? Well, what pisses me off? What pisses me off is trying to get an IP address when there's no DHCP server to say, here you go, Dan. Go have one. Have fun. So I started a little research. I'm like, how do we go ahead and we fix this problem? Well, what's the classic approach? Well, ARP goes ahead and it, you know, spews out all this traffic looking for IP to MAC address translations. Now, let me go ahead and take a second for the people in the audience who don't know, I don't know, the absolute precise mechanism of ARP. The way Ethernet works, it's a little like taking a taxi. If you're going somewhere in town, you're going to take a taxi. You're going to use local transport. But if you're traveling 3,000 miles to some random conference, well, you're still going to take a taxi because you still need to get wherever you are ain't where you want to be. But you're going to take a taxi to the airport. Now, this is very much how Ethernet works. In Ethernet, you look, okay, am I going somewhere on my network? If so, I tell the taxi driver, hey, you know, let's go to this address in wherever we are. And as is anything, anytime you want to go to a destination, you want to go to a store, you go to Yahoo, you get the address, you get the local address. That's what ARP does. It gets the local address. But let's say you want to go too far to go by taxi. Then you go to the airport. You take the address of the airport. Your destination is still really far away, but your address that you're taking the taxi to is the airport. Now let's talk about some new techniques. Well, router detection. Turns out, you can bounce packets, still talking locally, you can bounce packets off of routers. That's how you decide, find out that they are routers. One of the things you need to do when you're on a network is you need to find out, well, what's a router? So you go look at all the MAC addresses that are out there. And you just basically send them traffic. And you send them traffic in a way such that you see, hey, I need you to send this local packet, ideally to me. And you see if you get something back.
1: It's the basic equivalent of going to the airport and picking up another taxi and going somewhere else local in town. That's how you know it's an airport, because it's very easy to pick up taxis there. So the first new thing is you can send a packet to a Cisco on your LAN, and you can detect that it's a router, because if you basically back address to yourself, in other words, you take an IP in its addressable range, like, you know, you basically say, I'm still coming to the same city, it'll go ahead and it'll send traffic back to you. Now, it turns out you need to go ahead, and when you're talking to the router and doing this spoofed local transaction, you need to actually be telling the router you're coming to somewhere local. So you can actually figure out the ranges within which the router will route locally on your interface based off of what is the range of acceptable IPs. So you try a 10.0, a 10.1, 10.2, you see what is the range. You do what's called a binary search. It's relatively straightforward. It works really quickly. Now here's work that's really interesting. This is whatever. What if all the IP addresses are taken? What if you just don't have any more? Well, and this is not a theoretical issue. When I was at Black Hat, I'm like paying, you know, can I go ahead and have an IP? I've got some hacking to do. And she's like, Dan, I'm sorry, you know, all the exhibitors have taken the IPs. I'm like, well, that sucks. Check this out. How do we normally, how do we get new IP addresses? Well, we use NAT. NAT means, you know, the net is only respecting one IP address. Usually the IP address that you're getting from your DSL provider or something. Usually. I don't do things usually. So what this basically means, if you send a packet from this magic IP, packets will be returned to this magic IP. Now, problem two. Multiple hosts need to be networked. You've got one address, you've got multiple hosts. So what NAT does is it takes this one address that the outside world likes, and it uses a different range internally, and then it translates between the two. So we've got here what I just described, a problem where the network is out of IP addresses. They're all in use. There are more hosts that want IPs than there are IPs to give. Well, we couldn't use NAT. I mean, there's not even one IP, right? We don't have anything. Anyone here ever heard of an ARP man in the middle attack? So you just sort of take someone else's IP. And now you've got an IP that the outside world likes. You tell the client you're the router you're the client, you now control traffic for an externally respected IP address. You NAT off of someone else's IP, guys. So this is relatively straightforward. You've taken someone's IP and, hang on, how am I going to do this? Usually I do this with a couple hands. So, we're going to do this. What's up? Can a goon go ahead and give this guy a mic?
2: What if the router doesn't support gratuitous ARP?
1: Ah. A, surprisingly rare. B, you go ahead and you wait, and sooner or later they will update their cache. And when you try it, basically you're stuck in a delay mode. Then you basically go ahead and try to find a silent node that is still out there, and you convince the router, because at this point it's expired from his cache, at this point you go ahead and you feed him. So you might say, Dan, you know, how come you're a heck of a lot, you're going to beat the legitimate host? Well, because I use raw packets and I'm not messing around with kernels and I write really fast code. But you're absolutely right. If you have a router that is not respecting gratuitous ARPs and has a very small window in which it's willing to accept ARP cache updates, then you're not in a good place. All right, so basically what happens, you man in the middle against an existing IP. So now you are passing someone else's traffic, legitimately. Packet goes from the client to the router. Packet goes from the router. You manually move it back to the client. But there's another possibility. In this second magic network of yours, you are injecting traffic into this other person's IP. And the traffic goes out. Traffic comes back. You say, hey, wait a second. Do I recognize this? Does this correspond to a packet from an outgoing session that I went ahead and initiated and not the legitimate client? Well, then I'm going to go ahead and I'm going to NAT it back where it was supposed to be. And if it's not something I recognize, that must be a packet to the legitimate host. So basically, you get to splice in. Now you might say, Dan, this is pretty Black Hat for you. You usually just mess with stuff. You don't do anything that's just for attacks. well, the day I do something that's just for attacks is the day I'm not very creative. Because it turns out

This is a great, great way to migrate a server from one machine to another. Because think about this for a second. You can go ahead, you start up a second server, and it handles all new sessions. The old sessions, you keep moving back to the old host. And since you're keeping track of all the sessions you're moving, you know the moment the old host has no one else listening. So this goes ahead and lets you do a graceful migration. It lets you do a phased migration. It links in with change control and change management. These are all kind of really cool things in the, if you take the network down, I'm going to kick your ass world. So, wait, get someone the mic. Ah, very, very little. I mean very, very little. I mean the code I'm doing, I cannot make it get past like 0.5% CPU on like a really weak processor. It turns out NAT is really, really low CPU. That's why idiot boxes can do it. So don't even worry about load. It does get a little bit questionable if you are starting to get into the thousands, tens of thousands, hundreds of thousands of sessions model. Then you actually want to go ahead and you don't use some random proof of concept. You use a dedicated load balancer box. All right, so more tricks. Oh, yeah, so this little word of warning. This is the kind of thing that people have been discovering every 3 or 4 months for the past 10 years. It turns out when there's a scan-ran scan, or there's a big port flood, or scanning flood, a router has to go ahead and it ARPs and says, okay, what's the local address for all of these IP addresses? And some of them aren't there. So these requests are broadcast. When you receive an incoming session or incoming scan, not only do you see the scan, you also see all these broadcasts. So even on a switch network, your paranoia level can be increased because, oh, wait a second, not only am I getting flooded, but I see evidence everyone around me is getting flooded as well. It's an additional thing we can do for paranoia. I'm serious. It's rediscovered every 3 or 4 months. I think I'm the latest guy since the PCAP team. Linkat, neat little fun toy. So, you know, packet coding is great. Packet coding is wonderful. I'm actually working really hard to make it easier, working on libpaketo to make it so you can just have a nice unified interface for the network. You don't need to go through the misery that I did, you know, I code so you don't have to, all that stuff. But that being said, at the end of the day, some of you just do not want to muck around with C. You do not want to muck around with my language of choice, my library of choice, and whatnot. But you know what? I think anybody who's anyone who's even done any programming can handle moving around raw text. That's it. Like, raise your hand if you've ever used copy and paste in a clipboard. I'm here to support you. So, let's talk about some fun stuff we can do with Linkat. First of all, we can run the net through strings. Strings is a very simple tool. It basically says, hey, does this look like something a human being could read? Oh, it is? Okay, I'll go ahead and I'll dump it to screen. So it trashes all the headers. But you actually get to see every single type of packet that's going on the network that's human readable. Unfortunately, the text on screen is not human readable because it's really tiny. Damn. But basically what you're seeing there is, oh, there's a CDP packet. There's a C2900XL on that network. Here's a web request to my website and, you know, some other stuff, PHP, the Cisco identifying its interface and so on. Turns out you don't even need Linkat to do this. You run TCP dump dash W and run dash saying, go ahead and spit the output out to the standard out. The dash S2000 says, give me the entire packet. And then you pipe that into strings. And what do you see? Again, you see the raw packet data run through strings. And so we see some UPnP traffic, some SSH traffic, and that thing down there, EJEDESCAs. Yeah, that's how IBM decided it would be a good idea to encode the name BSD. Yeah, so Samba SMB, the spec was basically written in about 1984 by some very, very strange IBM engineers. I someday must buy them a drink. They're some strange folk. So, ping over copy and paste. This is me supporting you guys. So I go ahead and I go up there and I go ahead and I ping news.com. What happens at that Linkat window? I see, and it's in the blue text, those are the bytes that contain a ping. And you'll see at the end, if you're really, really close to the string, 30, 31, 32, 33, 34, 35, it's basically a stock little ICMP header.

0: monitor. Now I go ahead and, so when I do the ping, the blue thing is what was sent. The green is the response from the internet, from news.com. And as you see at the top, there's an actual response. Now, we go ahead and we copied that. Now we go and we put Linkat in. Not only do we receive packets, we also send them. We take that same green string of bytes and we paste it. That's it. And it shows up on the network in blue. And in green is the reply. Clippy just forged a ping. All right, so let's move on to ScanRAN, the toy that everyone loves. ScanRAN, what is it? I'm not here to repeat the talk last year, don't worry. I'm a little more creative than that. Not much, but a little. Oh, wait, Goon, can we get a mic over here? Oh, forget it, I'm probably closer.
1: It's a stateless TCP port scanner that uses the concept of TCP SYN cookies.
0: Man's got it. And you don't. One of the cooler things that I didn't really talk about that much last year is ScanRAN isn't just a really fast port scanner. It happens to be able to use the TTL value to estimate how far a packet has traveled. Now, this has been done before. You know, notably, POF, the passive OS fingerprinter, has a module that does this. But I go ahead and I'm starting to point out, you know, we can go ahead and we can use TTLs. Let me give you a little bit of background. A TTL is a value that is decremented every time a packet hops once. Oh, by the way, what time do I have to finish this talk? I happen to need to know that. When do I have to? 30 minutes left? Okay. Zoom. No. So basically, your TTL value will start at 32, 64, 128, or 255. Why? No other reason but programmers like powers of two. So the TTL is decremented every time a packet goes over a router. So if you get a packet with a TTL of 60, it was decremented 4 times. Not necessarily there are evil people like Fizz here who might fuck with the net. But in general, if you receive a packet with a TTL of 50, it went 14 hops. If you receive a packet that has a TTL of 15, it went 17 hops. Yeah. So, you know, you wonder why when you ping a host, it shows you the TTL. Because this was realized, you know, 10, 15 years ago. The only thing is, you can actually apply it to arbitrary traffic. If anyone here is working on P2P, please go ahead. Use the TTLs on the incoming traffic to try go ahead and shrink the maximum number of hops that your virtual network that you've overlaid goes ahead and uses. Because you're connected and can tell it like 40 or 50 machines. Guess what, guys? You can go ahead and look at the TTLs and figure out which ones are close on the network and which ones are far away. And will it be a perfect optimization? No, but it'll be a heck of a lot better. So, some returns from ScanRAN. One, we've got email hijacking. This was at Black Hat Con. And I'm testing ScanRAN, making sure I'm not about to look like an idiot. And I'm like, oh, okay, so I see, you know, it's 19 hops away for my web server, 19 hops away for my SSL server. But somehow my mail server has teleported to 4 hops away. Not the rest of my machine, just my mail process. Yeah, so the hotel was hijacking all our outgoing email. Busted. This is one of the problems with hijacking, guys. You go ahead and you screw with the TTL, and it's not straightforward to figure out what it's supposed to be. So, this is an opportunity for someone to correct me, by the way. So, we went ahead and we detected that all traffic to port 25 anywhere on the internet was being routed through this hotel server. This lasted about 5 or 10 minutes after I discovered it because I mentioned it to the wrong person. So that's one thing you can do with ScanRAN. Look for differences in the TTLs when you do your scans. Another thing is we can go ahead, look at this thing. It's hard to see, but basically we have 3 different situations here. We have up ports that are 11 hops away. We have down ports that are 12 hops away. We have down ports that are 22 hops away. What's going on here? Well, it turns out that the PIX firewall, when it blocks a packet, the packet decrements all the way to the PIX. And then the PIX looks at it and says, I'm supposed to block it. And it flips the addresses around, it flips the ports around, it sets the response to a reset ACK, and it sends it back out. Now, note, I did not say it sets the TTL back up to 255 or 128 or 64. So what happens is the packet decremented all the way there, and it decrements all the way back. That's why a legitimate up is 11 hops away, but somehow a illegitimate down is 22 hops away, because 11 times 2 is 22. Yes. That's what I'm here for. This doesn't work. This does not work nearly as much as I wish it still did. Unfortunately, the problem with giving talks that a bunch of NAT vendors go to is they get a clue from you. This is why I didn't talk about the ActiveX thing for so long. So yeah, so ICMP errors contain a full copy of the IP packet that elicited them. Yeah, on old NATs, they NAT the IP, but they do not at the IP inside of the NAT, inside of the ICMP error. So on this NAT here, where it's blue underlined, 172.16.197 is a private IP. We get two hops out, we get past the net, the ICMP error on the trace route. Guess what, guys? 216.137.24.206. Don't attack that, guys. Multi-home node detection. This was a dare. This is one of my coworkers saying, I bet you can't do this. That's not possible. So I went ahead and, you know, nose bled for a while and... You have a firewalled corporate network. It's not supposed to be receiving port scans from the outside world. So let me ask you something. What happens if you get a port scan from the outside world just show up on your firewalled network? It's just there. Hello, how you doing? Here's all these packets from this external net. Well, what should happen is it hits all these machines, and the machines reply if the port's up or the port's down, and the replies go ahead and go out your firewall, right? And your firewall looks at all these SYNACs and RESETACs, and it's like, who are you responding to? What is your point here? And it goes ahead and it kicks you out. I mean, it drops the packet. This is not what I'm here to do. Ah, but what if you've got a host on a DSL link that is only going ahead and using the internal network to access internal network IPs? Well, then what it does is it goes ahead and looks at its routing table. It says, oh, I've got a packet destined for the internet. I'm going to send it out of my illicit DSL line. You control the machine on the internet. And what happens is this machine, this packet, this outgoing response doesn't go through the firewall, goes out through the DSL line, shows up on the outside box with your corporate IP address. You've just gone ahead and found a node that was not going, that not have outgoing packets going through the firewall. Kind of cool. And this works, by the way. Someone get a mic over there. This works because ScanRand actually has completely separate scanning and receiving processes. And so you have a sender that's on the inside of your network. You have a receiver that's, you know, on a completely different network, but the two are able to communicate. Now, we had a question or comment over here.
2: Now, would that only work for the host that's dual-homed, or are you saying that the packets are going onto the internal network and then going back out via the dual-homed host?
0: Any host that is routing, and basically any host that does not end up routing through the firewalled exit, but is actually has its own way out, will, when it looks at its route table to see where to send the reply, it's going to send it out towards its illicit default gateway as opposed to the legitimate one. Yeah. Okay. Now there's a little issue. What about if they've got a NAT? They've got a Linksys that's before the that's before the firewall. So basically they're running their own firewall, but I mean before the DSL line. Basically they're running their own firewall, but it's a crappy one. It violates policy, but it's not as nasty of a situation. But you still want to try to find it. This is problematic because TCP SYNs will elicit a SYNAC or a RESETAC, and even though they've got a crappy firewall, they've still got something there. Well, you've got a couple options. One, instead of sending out a bunch of SYNs, you send out ping packets, and you hope that these machines go ahead and they send a ping reply out through the Linksys, and the Linksys is dumb enough just to send it out. This happens. Better, though, meaning by better, I mean it actually should work and is very difficult to patch about 20 minutes after this talk better, you should try to use some kind of UDP message that goes ahead and elicits an echo, some kind of sending. Basically, any kind of UDP service that if I send a packet to it, it sends a reply. SMB can work. This is just, you know, simple Windows file sharing. Very widely deployed and whatnot. The only problem is some DSL networks go ahead and they specifically filter this. UDP 161 also can work very, very well, but it's not nearly as widely deployed. It's more deployed than you would think, but it's not nearly as widely deployed. If there are suggestions for things to use, let me know. But in, wait, what? Hang on. Who's talking?
3: Use 111 if it's Unix.
0: That's port mapper, right? He's right. You'll go ahead and you'll find all the Unix machines that are multi-hosted, which has the nice little convenient feature of the smartest people will go ahead and be able to set up this multi-homing. Go ahead, got the mic?
4: You could do 135 in Windows boxes, which you can't turn off unless you're running a local firewall.
0: Ah, that's true. But the issue is that the DSL networks are shutting in.
4: Or could you use the ICMP port unreachables for UDP with the firewall passwords?
0: The only problem is an ICMP port unreachable would theoretically be, it'd still be linked to the state table. Okay, we got to keep moving through this. How am I doing for time? Okay, we're doing great, guys. Everyone having fun here? Yeah. All right. ScanRand is really lazy code. It is, especially 1.1. It's crap. So, that'll take the wind out of your sails. Now, ScanRand does not keep track of anything. I mean, it sends a packet, it receives it, it dumps it to the next, dumps it the standard out, and that's it. This happens to be good enough, because even though ScanRand is dumping it to standard out, we are people, and we have minds. And though people keep saying users are dumb and people are dumb, it turns out we're really good at integrating data across, you know, multiple lines, across time, across space, and so on. So basically, we see 10 replies from ScanRand, and we're able to analyze them as a group. Even though ScanRand as a program has no idea that there's any relationship, ScanRand doesn't know that, you know, the port 25 was 4 hops away and port 443 was 19 hops away. But as a user, you see it, you integrate the data, and you know something ain't right. Packets don't exist in isolation. There's more data in packets than just one. Let me give you an example. So in TCP, TCP goes ahead and it does error correction. If a packet is dropped, it'll retry. You know, someone hangs up on a phone. You're like, hello? Hello? Hello? Well, how many times do you say hello? What is the exact delay you use between your hellos? Networks have the same thing, but it's not specified. So each different operating system will go ahead, and when you just shut up in TCP, the other side tries an unspecified amount of time to reestablish the connection. I didn't discover this. This is discovered by Frank Vaisset. I don't know, French guy, really cool guy. Can we do this with ScanRand? Well, it turns out that we can, but we need to prevent the kernel from going ahead and resetting it. Bug me later if you want the specifics, just trying to be quick on it. But if you look, we're going ahead, we're allowing the other side to reply as many times as he wants. There's no resets going out. First host, we get a reply at 0.2 seconds, 3.2 seconds, and 9.1 seconds. That's a plus 3 and a plus 6. This is a Windows machine. Next host, plus 3 and a plus 6. That's another Windows machine. Next host, we got a one at 0.7, we got one at 4.5, we got 10.5, 22.7, and 46.7. There's a plus 4, a plus 6, a plus 12, a plus 4. 46 seconds after we sent a SYN to this host, it's still sending a SYNX. Guys, that's a Linux box. There's nothing in the packet. Nothing special about the packets. This is bits of data that are outside anything in there. We cannot find this out without integrating data across packets. So what's been done? You know, this is all the hype. You know, guess what? I don't want to write a state management engine. I don't want to write yet another database. So ScanRand will now just output SQL. You just pipe it into MySQL, pipe it into Postgres, pipe it into whatever. Write your own stuff to go ahead and parse it out. That's the model that I'm looking at to see us being able to take the data from ScanRand and really make it useful for large-scale analysis. Just dumping out SQL, pipe it into the database. It turns out you can even do this over

replies, right? There are three possibilities with your replies. A, you got no reply for a given host at all. B, you got some replies, but not all of them, meaning you need to go ahead and do a retry on that host. Or C, you got all the necessary replies, you send the set of replies into Nmap's algorithm or Xprobe's algorithm or whatnot. What's cool about this? You know how ScanRAN lets you scan an entire network for hosts in like 4 seconds? This will probably let you OS fingerprint them all in about a minute. So, this is the worst joke here. Who's down with TCP? Yeah, you know me. So, let's talk about TCP for a moment. This is so you understand what I'm about to talk about in a bit. TCP creates a reliable communication medium over a somewhat unreliable path. Now, errors are fixed at the endpoints. You can't have errors all the time. If you have errors in every hop, wireless, there's a protocol called Airhook. It's beautiful. It's genius. Go check it out. TCP is stream-oriented. It doesn't care how many packets it took to get bytes across. It is totally byte-oriented. When you're doing error recovery, it's like, hey, I got everything up to byte 12,345, and that's too many coronas. So you're on a certain byte, not a certain packet number. Now, instead of expressing these byte offsets directly, they're represented as offsets from some initial value that's randomly generated. Randomly now, because if it's not randomly, there's a bunch of great blind spoofing attacks we're not going to go into. So you can think of it like, hey, we started at 1 million, and now I'm acknowledging 1,012,345. Do a subtraction, last thing I got good from you was the 12,345th byte. Now this is done, among other reasons, to prevent TCP spoofing. Someone wants to send you a packet, they have to know where in this 32-bit range that you were last talking. With a little bit of window, but we won't go into that. So you can't do TCP spoofing, right? Well, what if the server sends it to the spoofer intentionally? Let me give you a little story. You are the President of the United States. God bless our souls. Hello to all the feds out there. You guys rule. So check it out. Lots of people, you're the President, and everyone wants to talk to you. And you cannot manage talking to everyone. But don't worry, it's Capitol Hill. You've got no shortage of interns out there to handle the public for you. So basically, you're the President, you receive letters, and you pass it off to one of this horde of engineers, of interns. You do not scale, but anonymous interns scale just fine. And they go ahead, and when they reply, of course, they don't say, well, hi, you know, I'm very nice to hear your opinion. Thank you, anonymous intern number 345. No, they say that the President of the United States. Hallelujah. Turns out we can do this with packets as well. Is it possible for a single host to do load balancing across nearly arbitrary network boundaries without any special code on the client? Yeah, it turns out we can do load balancing without any kind of care for network boundaries by basically, client thinks it's talking to a server. Server's actually a redirector. Redirector goes ahead and sends the actual TCP packets, although it works for any IP service, goes out to the anonymous servers by some kind of, I'll tell you how that works. And when the servers reply, they spoof the source IP of the redirector. So from the client's perspective, it sent a packet to a host, and the host sends the packet back. Now let's talk about some details here. Again, redirector, upon receiving a packet from a client, changes the IP destination, recalculates the checksums, sends the packet out the appropriate interface. There are two session-based rules. First of all, you have to keep whatever rule you do has to be consistent by session, meaning, hey, you can use the TCP source port and do a mod based on the number of redirectors you have. You can use the IP source, especially once you get into geocoding. So you look at the database to figure what IP is in what country or what area, and you try to minimize the distance. There's all sorts of methods. There's a stateless. Stateful rules is you say, you know, I know who's talking where. I know I sent this many hosts over here. This guy's got some open slots. I'll send it there. Those are the stateful rules. They're harder to code, so I haven't done that yet. The anonymous server goes ahead. It receives this packet IP destined to it with some source of the legitimate source. And so normal socket code, normal applications, SQUID, Shoutcast proxy, whatever, it goes ahead and it replies. But the last moment,

0: in the I this Linux specific for the moment, last moment IP tables goes ahead and says, wait. If I send this reply from the anonymous server's IP, nobody's going to like it. Just like if the anonymous intern replies from the anonymous intern's name, people are going to be like, who the hell are you? So it fakes its IP to be that of the redirector. And then the packet goes to the client, and the client's all happy. Client can actually notice this because of TTL errors. Now, what does it get you? First of all, global load distribution. Anyone can go ahead and have a server go ahead and spoof something else's IP. Somewhere, someone out there has extra bandwidth that they bought that they're not using. I want to start being able to see this being used to serve our traffic. But check it out. There's more that's happening here. Because the client, where is it acknowledging to? Is it acknowledging this great, nice data it's getting to the anonymous server that's doing everything? No, it's saying, thank you for the 1,000 bytes to the redirector. Thank you for 10,000 bytes to the redirector. Thank you. The redirector is receiving information on how much data the client's getting. The redirector is receiving every couple of dozens of milliseconds updates on how much data it's getting from this anonymous server just by looking at the offset and the acts. This works today. This works now. You are able to measure the amount of traffic going on without even seeing it. And it's not even, you're not even being told, oh yeah, let me tell you something. I send, 10,000 bytes to this guy. No, the guy's telling you, hey, this guy just sent me 10,000 bytes. Advanced things you can do which haven't been implemented yet. Theoretically, you can say, that session over here is only getting 5K a second. This mirror sucks. By the way, raise your hand if you've gone to a site that said, which of these 50 mirrors would you like to download a file from? This sucks. Guys, the way it needs to work is you go to one redirector, you download from the redirector, and if it says, okay, this is way too slow, it just moves you somewhere else. And it does all the application-specific negotiation for you, so you go ahead and you get the byte updated at the exact right point. That's how it should work. So this works for everything. Unfortunately, I have no net, so I can't do the live demo. But if I could do the live demo, I spent my time developing this, listening to Digitally Imported, and I was actually bouncing Digitally Imported off of this server. Excuse me, off of a network of around 3 servers that every time I connected, it would come from a different source. Why is it great to do this? Because this means the music you're coding to is coming through your code. So if your code breaks, the music stops, and it sucks. So you're really motivated to fix it. Finally, this is the last thing I'm up to. I am so happy to finally get this to work. SSL versus IDS is the eternal conflict. SSL annoys me. Why does it annoy me? Because if your cert goes, oh, you're screwed. Oh, my God. Like, all the traffic you've ever sent, like, all your traffic from a year ago, exposed. All your traffic a year from now, exposed. So one day they come in, they take a cert, and you are screwed. This is, like, the only link-based protocol that has this flaw. I went and I harassed one of the authors of SSL about this, and he's like, Dan, we have, like, 1.5% of the available CPU power back then. Like, you got a point. That being said, SSL does some cool stuff. I respect the people who like it. IDS also annoys me. Hey, look, we're under attack. Oh, that's nice. Like, do you just not want to be able to sleep permanently? But that being said, I respect people who like both. Here's the problem. IDS says, I'm going to look on the network and see what's going on to make sure nothing bad gets through. SSL says, I'm going to go ahead and encrypt anything that is on the network so that no one else can watch it. You get one, you get the other, you don't get both. Ouch. Now, there are certain solutions. You can go ahead and you can transfer the cert, and your IDS can do RSA decryption, and you know how IDSs are just busting at the seams with extra CPU cycles. New. You can go ahead and you can cut off SSL early so that your endpoints get plain text. And, now you've gone ahead and done all this work to do end-to-end crypto, and the last minute you just switch out of it. And you got to do HTTP rewriting, and it's a pain. So, God, that's a messy slide. So it turns out SSL goes ahead and negotiates a session key. In other words, each individual, you don't go ahead and use RSA for your mass encryption. Use like TripleDesk, use RC4, lately use AES. This is relatively fast. And there's an individual key for each session that is used. Here's an idea. Let's send that key to the IDS and have it work. This isn't just talked about anymore. As of about 3 days ago, it works. Today, the key is transferred to the IDS over an SSH link. SSLDump actually asks you, what is the password of the host you would like to leak the keys to? Ah, but it gets cooler, because there's independent keys for each direction. So there's a key from the client to the server, and there's a key from the server to the client. You can tell the IDS a key for only a single direction. You're a bank, you don't want the IDS to be able to read traffic from this really sensitive area inside your bank, because regulations, but you don't trust traffic from the outside world. How can the IDS go ahead and read the bad traffic, but not the trusted one? You just give it the key from the client to the server. This works. Today. It's also not entirely necessary, guys. HTTP is a sucky protocol overall, but it turns out you can go ahead, it takes everything you've got in your request, it gives you a nice big batch that you toss off to your web application. You take this nice big batch and you say, hey IDS, is this a good thing or a bad thing? If it says it's a good thing, then you pass it to your application. Guys, we need mod IDS for Apache. This would not be hard to write. Disadvantage of this method, by the way. You know, yeah, it's so straightforward. It's totally immune to TCP attacks. You can, like, filter out bytes, you know, XL passwords and numbers and whatnot. But it's not as cool. You don't mess with SSL in this really weird way. But it's really straightforward to write. Everyone here is a web developer could write it today. So, guys, those are my toys. All right, I don't know how much time we got for questions, but who here's got something? We got 5 minutes for questions? Who's got something that'll scare me? This guy over here. I'll mic him.
1: You have talked about network redirector. Wouldn't you get a problem of when you're sending ARP, you're spoofing ARP packets and sending them to the router? Wouldn't the original station would also respond sometimes with their ARP packets? Wouldn't the ARP conflict be detected by router or by the hosts?
0: So you're actually referring to the NAT in the middle case, right? So basically what he's saying is that every once in a while you're going to gratuitously get your legitimate client going ahead and sending out ARPs. ARP man in the middle attacks work. They really do. As long as everybody thinks that everything is going through. Now, the legitimate client's going to go ahead and start sending out ARPs, possibly, if it's not getting traffic through. So your big thing is make sure the legitimate guy who has the address gets his traffic through, and then he's not going to go ahead and be spitting out too many ARPs gratuitously himself. But it is an issue with any ARP man-in-the-middle attack. Any other questions? Right over there. Hit me.
2: What about egress filtering and your redirector?
0: Ah, yes, egress filtering. Security professionals saying star topologies are the best thing in the world. This is me saying when you turn on egress filtering, you actually do lose some significant functionality. You lose what is effectively a really good way to make load balancing distributed, truly distributed. Other questions? Right there.
3: I was thinking about the IP redirection on the server.
0: Uh-huh.
3: What am I missing when I'm thinking that that would be an ideal way for peer-to-peer people serving up files peer-to-peer to be...
0: You're missing NAT. So many people are behind NATs now, and you can't send a packet with a spoofed source IP behind a NAT. That's the problem. If you didn't have all the NATs out there... I mean, on the flip side, there are a lot of P2P users who aren't behind NATs. And yes, in that situation, it's just fantastic. In which case, the problem becomes Windows doesn't have nearly the nice way to go ahead and intercept the packet right before it leaves. And if someone here can tell me a good way to do it, like a case of this stuff is yours. Well, but I'm not involved with that. Any other questions or thoughts? If not, thank you. Oh, wait, one more. This is the last question.
4: In reference to ARP updates, how would you deal with static ARP tables?
0: You couldn't, but they're very rare. Even at Black Hat, where people are told, please, for the love of God, here's your ARP address. Please, we're telling you, you're going to get spoofed. You're at the Black Hat briefings. Everybody. Okay, I got one last story to tell you guys. This is last year. This is my favorite event at any con. So by the way, so what happens is this guy is giving a talk about sniffing email passwords. He goes ahead, and at the beginning of the talk, he says, here's a shirt. I'm going to be giving this out at the end of the talk. He gives this entire talk about sniffing email passwords over wireless networks. At the end, he says, all right, will Bob Dobbs please come up? I don't remember what his real name was. Bob Dobbs, please come up. Guy comes up. How do you know I was in this talk? Sir, you came to a sniffing email passwords talk, and you checked your email.

0: solved this problem 20 years ago. And there's not even really anything else that comes close. I mean, SMTP is still being used, and we're really suffering for it. Hello, spammers. But DNS is really just, it won. It's good. It's there. I got interested in DNS really, especially when Blastr happened. Blastr is one of the three worms of the Summer of Worms last year. Blastr not seemed so big. And Blastr went ahead and looked up WindowsUpdate.com, the wrong name. 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Funny little thing, everyone was running scanners to try to find their infected Blastr hosts. Meanwhile, the Blastr host, every last one of them, was making DNS queries for WindowsUpdate.com. I go ahead, put out a single one-liner Perl command over SSH that would parse out all the infected hosts. People are looking at me like, what? You can find worms with DNS? What the? That's when I got the idea maybe we should really start experimenting with this. So, we have now a new toolkit for DNS experimentation. It's called Ozzyman DNS. It was released at the Black Hat briefings a few days ago. And it's pretty cool. We've got a couple tools. NAMD, as in nom de guerre, is our experimental DNS test platform. It is a dynamic DNS server, very extensible, very easy to code for. If you can write maybe 10 lines of code of Perl, you can actually return arbitrary results on a DNS query. It's beautiful. And the joy goes to Perl for having an amazing net DNS library. There's a library good enough, I learned the freaking language. That doesn't happen. What some of you may have heard about, Droute. Yes, we have SSH over DNS. If you can DNS out of a network, you can get arbitrary network connectivity. We have file and stream receivers and senders, Aska and Geta. Ask a stupid question, get a stupid answer. And we have Glance, which is a freshness checker over DNS. I'll tell you more about that in a bit. So, what are the useful traits of DNS that are interesting from a security perspective? Well, first of all, DNS is hierarchical. The example used to explain this is to say, let's say you could dial 411, and instead of just saying, give me the number of this company, you could say, give me the extension of this person at the company. And they would go, 411 would go out and find this person's extension and tell you, oh yeah, Bob's is extension 4391. Would you like us to connect to you? The phone system is very centralized. There are really only a few bells out there, and they store all their data internally. DNS is a very distributed architecture. When you go to com, it tells you how to get to doxpara.com. You go to doxpara.com, it tells you how to find foodoxpara.com, and so on. It is a hierarchical process that gets you closer and closer. It routes you through hops, much like the internet routes you through hops. That's kind of interesting. There are two kinds of lookups, recursive versus iterative lookup. And a recursive lookup, you know, you basically go to some... So it's actually a complicated process to go through this entire hierarchy, to follow the com, to doxpara.com, to foodoxpara.com, and so on. This process has been offloaded to specialized servers, so-called name servers. You go to them, and you say, here's the answer I'm looking for. It does a whole bunch of work in the background, and then comes back to you with an answer. That means it's a proxy server. It is, you ask it something, it goes out on the internet and does a bunch of work for you. Interesting, so now we can tell other machines to do lookups for us. And also, these other machines, they cache. So in other words, I go to, you know, like the 411, let's say 411 did the whole extension finding out, said Bob was at extension 4931. The next time someone called 411 for 4931, say, oh, I remember that, I don't need to call the company again, he's at 4931. Same with the DNS, where there's a caching of results. It's much like HTTP proxy servers, like Squid, will store results. So if you ask for it, instead of going out on the internet, it already knows the answer, it provides it. So these are some interesting traits for our globally deployed DNS system. Maybe we can use them. Now, the primary research areas for... Fuck water. No!
1: They are cold.
0: Mm. So, check this out. The primary research areas for DNS. 99 and 2000 was basically not a good year for Bind. No. Paul Vixie has kind of removed that from his memories. Filled with exploits against the world's most common DNS server. It was a very bad time. Luckily, most of the bugs have been fixed. I'm sure some of you know of bugs that have not been resolved. But for the most part, the DNS is okay. The second class of attack involves DNS spoofing. That's where false addresses are returned for addresses. A lot of work has gone into preventing the ability to spoof a DNS address. That's not so much of a problem anymore. It used to be a lot more. There are still some definite threats, but that's not what I'm looking in. I'm looking into DNS tunneling. Now, there's been some interesting work lately in terms of DNS as well lately. We have BitTorrent seats. How many people in this room have used BitTorrent? Very cool. Good friend Bram wrote BitTorrent. Guy's awesome. So, BitTorrent depends on a little bit of data to seed you on your goal towards getting your files. People have been talking about putting those seeds in DNS. As a retarded little example, people have done math servers. You'd look up 2+2 fooaddress.com, receive an IP of 4. But this violates the RFC because you're not allowed to have a plus in DNS. So I'm not the first person to put odd things in DNS. I do not claim to be. But I'm doing some interesting stuff anyway. How is arbitrary data put in DNS? Now, most people think, well, you know, all DNS returns is a couple IP addresses. I mean, how much storage capacity can there be in IP addresses? They're 4 bytes long. Well, first of all, you don't just need to host DNS addresses. You can host what are called text records. Text records are unstructured fields of data. You can get actually a decent amount of content into them and shove them into a packet. They're most commonly used in what are called SPF records, which are they're used to validate the source addresses for spam. Instead of that, I'm kind of putting arbitrary data in what's called Base64 format. And it looks like what you see up there, where it's just a large string of English standard characters. You can get about 220 bytes of arbitrary data per text record. Now, sometimes you may not want to move text records. Sometimes you don't have those available. What you can actually do is in a query, in a lookup, in the name, in the address that you look up, you can throw data. So when you look foo.com or bar.com or so on, you can append a huge batch of arbitrary data in the lookup itself, up to 63 characters between each dot and up to 256 characters total. Through this method, and by the way, we can't use Base64 because there are 63 legal characters in a DNS name. So there's actually something called Base32, which takes all arbitrary data and shoves it into 5-bit text. So you get A through Z and a couple of the numbers. And through there, you can get about 110 bytes per packet. Now, DNS tunneling. Who's doing it? Well, right now, NSTX is the most popular system for tunneling arbitrary data over DNS. It takes IP packets, standard things that you'd move over the internet, and it encapsulates them in DNS queries. Now, the problem with NSTX is that it really only works under Linux. And, hey, that's true, but, you know, sometimes you run another operating system every once in a while. OS X, say, perhaps. See how I got that to be cool again? So, beyond that, there are serious rumors, it's true, that various botnets and malware are using DNS as a covert channel in order to be a control channel for their worms. So this is happening, and at the same time it's happening, nobody's monitoring their DNS traffic. Nobody. People had no idea that even worms were going on over DNS. So, I mean, worms were doing lookups over DNS. So, this here is an attempt to try to raise the lights on a real problem. Well, let's start simple. NSTX requires kernel cooperation, and we don't want to have that. So, let's make something that doesn't require the kernel, but still allows remote networking. Now, what is remote networking like VPNs? I'm on this network, but I wanted to be over there. I'm at the Starbucks network. I want to be on the internet. You know, stuff like that. So, this little project I was involved in, it's called SSH, you might have heard of it. And SSH has a function that I wrote called dynamic forwarding. Dynamic forwarding is basically a poor man's VPN. And where's my Ethernet jack? Could a goon come up and give me an Ethernet cable? Yeah, just come and set it up. Okay. SSH dynamic forwarding is interesting because you can basically route arbitrary TCP applications over any host you can SSH into. So you want to look up websites, you go over SSH. You want to use your instant messenger, you go over SSH. You're firewalled against websites and instant messenger, no problem because you're going out over SSH. And with the latest hack, you're now going out over SSH over DNS. Problem. DNS is not TCP, and SSH depends on TCP. TCP moves byte streams. You know, here's some arbitrary data. Go send it. DNS moves records. And individual records are, you know, they're the blocks of data. TCP lets either side speak first. DNS is client-server. The client has to look up, and the server... And then, you know, the server can respond. If the client doesn't look up, there's no response. And TCP is 8-bit clean. You can move any byte you want. Whereas DNS, you know, you can only send this character. You can only send that character. You know, it's almost like I've heard this story before. I shall call him Mini-HTTP. It's just HTTP all over again. You guys know, like, XML, RPC, and SOAP, and all these other protocols that are taking really complex stuff and shoving it into the HTTP channel because, well, no one's firewalling that. Same junk. just like HTTP tunnel, we're going to go ahead and we're going to move data over something that really it wasn't intended to. Now, I have to point out there's a significant difference between DNS and HTTP. In HTTP, you can have an arbitrarily sized response to a request. In DNS, you can't. There's really a 576-byte limit unless you use the UDP size option, but I'm not supporting that yet. So, with that restriction, we can still do interesting things with a tool I've written called DRoute, which is a DNS stream router. Now, let me give you a little bit of an example of how it works, and then I'll see if I have enough net to show it to you, because live demos are always fun. Upstream. First of all, upstream and downstream have completely different semantics. Upstream has limited bandwidth. You'll notice on your ADSL links at home, it's very slow up but very fast down. It's because most protocols in common use, you're downloading a lot more than you're uploading. Conveniently, DNS gives us a much slower upstream than downstream. We basically have the name that is available to look up. We put 110 bytes in, as I showed you earlier with the in between every 63 dots. Downstream, we have more bandwidth. We can use that 220-byte method I talked about. But we have to pull for new content. There are text lookups, and they return base64 data. We have a byte offset that describes how far into the download stream we want to be. If a pull... Now, I don't want to continually be flooding a remote NOMD server to grab my data, so this is how I do it. I'm always pulling. If I don't get any data back, I wait 3 times longer before I try again, up to some maximum sleep time. So if I send it, you know, as soon as I have data, I speed up because there's probably going to be more. But if there's no data for me to download, I back off. It's a simple protocol, but it actually works pretty well for not making too much noise when there's no data to download. Now, my present implementation is single-threaded, and only one packet can be outstanding at a given time, but this is temporary. And once it's fixed, this will be a lot faster. Now, let's do something really stupid and try to actually give you guys a demo. It's mildly readable, but not greatly. Sorry. Huh. We have no net. Damn you, Humperdinck.
1: Yeah. You only asked
0: for it. Really? Wrong one. Is it not going on IP? No, I mean it's not live on my side.
1: Is anybody running about
0: networking? Nice. No, I don't have link on my side. All right, I'm going to continue my talk, and as soon as this thing maybe works, I'll give you guys a live demo.

0: So, yes, you know, we can do SSH over DNS. It does the same thing ultimately that NSTX does. So, yay, all right, we can do lookups. Wonderful. Can we do something a little bit more interesting, something new, something that's never been done before? Yes, we can. Check this out. So, you go to a DNS server and you ask it to, like I said, it's as if every web server was also a web proxy. Every DNS server, or most DNS servers out there, will do recursive lookups on your behalf.
1: Do you mind being on the public network?
2: I don't care.
1: You don't care.
0: Now, the basic trick is to, obviously, you're at a hotel network that wants you to charge, you're at a Starbucks that wants you to charge, you just go out through the DNS requests, because they'll actually feed you DNS data before they actually hijack your outgoing HTTP. Instead, you just don't HTTP out. But check this out.
1: Josh.
0: Wait, maybe?
1: Hang on.
0: I might be able to give you this demo.
3: Three, four.
0: Bing. Okay, cool. So DNS on this? You don't say. Okay, this one fails. Do I have no DHCP on this thing? Yes, we may have net. No, I don't. Look at my top interface. I'm not getting any DNS out. That's all I actually need, too. All right, I have link, but no DNS. What's this plugged into? The same thing? Well, hang on. I'm going to try this one last thing. Just come up here and look at what you need. I'm going to continue my talk. All right. Let's check this out, guys. DNS trusts the hierarchy to tell it where to route next. Now, like I told you, Calm takes you to DocSparrow.com. DocSparrow.com says, no, I don't got the answer. Go here. It'll tell you where all the answers are for alt.docsparrow.com, and so on. You can do something very interesting with this, and it's called source routing. Because I go ahead and I communicate with a recursive server, a server that's doing lookups for me, and I tell it to look up an address that I control. And when it comes to me trying to resolve this address, I tell it, no, I don't have the address, but you know who does? 10.0.1.11. It's an address in your network. And it goes out the other interface on the DNS server. So, this is very new. DNS comes from an era where firewalls didn't exist, where you could globally route to any IP address possible. That's its design. When you have a DNS server that can go out of multiple interfaces, one to the public internet, one to the internal network, and you go to that public internet interface and you say, hey, give me this answer. And then you tell it, by the way, the answer you're looking for is on your internal interface. It goes into the internal interface. So, what does this look like? Because I'm not just going to tell you this theoretically. No. I'm actually going to go ahead and implement it. Part of Namdi, Namdi has an echo service. If you look up 10-0-1.55 at echoalt.docsparrow.com, you get the name server for that is NS, whatever. When you look up the address for that, it dynamically returns a packet that says, oh, that address you're looking for? That's at 10.0.1.55. So guess what happens? You go ahead and you try to communicate. You go to a recursive server. It goes ahead and says, where's my next hop? The next hop's at 10.0.1.55. It goes backwards. Now you say, fine. I'll just disable recursion on my external interfaces. I won't let you come back into my network. And the story could end there, but I'm an evil bastard. Some interesting things happen when you scan 16 million IP addresses.

0: about 20 or 30,000 hosts are like, who the hell is this guy? And what they do is they actually look up your IP address to determine the name you're coming from. Lots of firewalls, you know, IDSs, couple individual auditors. Guys, when you're investigating someone, realize your investigations might send a big flare back that says, hi, I'm looking into you. Of course, I would need to have control over my own reverse DNS. I do have control over my own reverse DNS, thank you very much. And there's something very interesting that you can do. They come to you, they say, hey, what's the name associated with your IP address? Now, you could tell them. Or you could tell them, no, I don't have the answer either. You know who does, though? It's this IP address inside your network. But it gets a little bit more complicated. Because we don't just want this original reverse request to come back to us. I mean, to go to the inside network. No. We want arbitrary data. So what we do is we say, no, I don't know the answer, but this other name, you know, bigbatchofdata.otherdomain.com has the answer. Now, this big batch of data will actually be the address that is eventually pointed back in the network. But the very interesting thing is it is put into a separate domain than the one they looked under for the reverse lookup. Why? I told you earlier about DNS spoofing. DNS spoofing used to work like this. They would reverse, you know, they would look up through one host, look up through another, and say, no, I don't have the answer, but Yahoo has the answer. And Yahoo's at my address. And then it would store it. Now every time that server tried to go to Yahoo, it would come to this address. So this was bad. So what was deemed the solution was to not trust the server if it told you the IP address of a given address was of a given domain, if that domain was some completely different place. It would say, oh, you know what? You aren't qualified to answer requests about Yahoo. Or you're not qualified to answer requests about this other domain. So it would start a completely new recursion process. And this new recursion process would be for this new arbitrary name and would follow that path to its inevitable IP address. And it's that arbitrary name and arbitrary IP address lookup that gets leaked all the way back into the target network. That is our pipe in. Now, what's our pipe out? Well, we just do the same thing. The guy on the inside, our Trojan horse on the inside, picks up this request, says, uh-oh, I've got a big request here. I've got data. I've got an incoming message. I don't know the answer, but this guy on the outside does. And thus you have a path that goes both directions. You communicate with the IDS. It sent a message to the DNS, causing the DNS to proxy traffic back and forth between an outside host and an inside host. And there's no recursion involved from in a public thing. It's kind of nasty. And did I mention that actually a human auditor looking into your IP address can actually cause this? Social engineering. As an aside, by the way, I'm kind of embarrassed to have to talk about this, but I'm going to do it anyway. Please don't log, when you're writing software, just the name returned from a pointer value. Your pointer value, IP address, say, 1.2.3.4 equals this name. Lots and lots of places will just say, hey, if I got a name back, I'm not going to log the IP. Well, you know what I can return for my name? 127001 is my name. Hey, guess, you know how much that messes up your logs? Yeah, guys. By the way, who does this? I don't know, Apache, SSHD, bunch of IDSs. Don't do this. Thank you. Okay, this is cute. Some people came to me and they said, Dan, I would like to be able to communicate with my friend. And I'm behind an at and he's behind an at and we can't talk to each other and we don't have any open bulletin boards that we can communicate through. We would like to communicate with one another. How can we do so? Can we do it through DNS servers? I'm like, well, DNS servers aren't going to, like, store, you know, list out all the results of their cache. They're like, please, Dan, there's got to be a way. So I'm like, okay. You go to a recursive server. Say, hey, you over there, 4221, what is data.sparrow.com? And it goes ahead and it finds out and it stores that value for a while. Now a second guy comes along and he says, what is data.sparrow.com? Well, it's already cached, so the answer's there. When he does that second request, the second guy comes along, he can actually say, you know, don't investigate, don't recurse. If you have the answer already, that's great. Go ahead and give it to me. But if not, no, I don't want to know. That's just a recursion desired bit. Now, data.sparrow.com is already cached, so it still returns. That's information. I now know that this guy had already gone ahead and seen data.sparrow.com. And this is related to the whole class of information leakage, where you can find out if a server has been looking up Yahoo, been looking up Hotmail, been looking up arbitrary name that you want. You can query its cache and not do it destructively by destroying your recursion desired bit. But you can also send information based on whether an individual record has already been looked up or not. Here is the method for single bit data transfer over DNS. And yes, this is even slower than it sounds. Step one, split your message, and it better be short, into individual bits. For each byte that's going to be available for reading, do a recursive lookup against a value that says, you know, I'm starting another byte. For each bit that is one, do a recursive lookup against a wildcard hosted name, meaning it'll return a response no matter what the query is, that identifies that bit as active. So say if you had a letter with, you know, three of the bits, the first bit, the sixth bit, and the eighth bit active. You would send a request that corresponds to 1, 6, and 8. How do you retrieve that data? You scan from 1, 6 to 8, and actually you scan all eight bits in the byte. First, do a lookup for the first byte, start bit. If you get a reply, do a non-recursive lookup against all the names that map to the 8 bits. The names that do return an answer, well, that's a 1. The bits that don't return an answer are a 0. You integrate the bits into a byte, and you save. Increment the byte counter, return step one. Long story short, you get about 8 bits a second. But two hosts can communicate over a tremendous amount of traffic. Implications. Well, first of all, we can do bidirectional communication really, really slowly. Secondly, this method can be extended to pretty much anything. Web counters can be used for communication. IP ID counters and IP stacks. There's a story about Paul Revere's lamps in the tower. The British are coming. You know, all sorts of, there's a quote in the intelligence community, you can always send a bit. And there's a question, you know, did it increment or not? Well, the start spikes between 601 and 602. So, I mean, there's always a way to send a bit. Could we possibly send more data? Last modified. So this last week, I'm writing all this code about DNS, and there's a slash that story. It says, RSS is overloading the internet. Well, lots and lots of news readers will do big, heavy HTTP queries every hour on the hour. And according to the admins, this looks a lot like HTTP. I mean, this looks a lot like a DDoS. You know, all these hosts coming at once is really inconvenient. Now, the only information they want to know is if there's any new data for them to download. So I'm like, fine, we'll take this one tiny piece of information and we'll shove it in a DNS text record. And then you can just do a lookup. But you know, it's a pain in the ass in a lot of languages to do text record lookups. And I'm like, last modified, the date that this RSS news file was updated, well, that's a date. Dates are times. And times are represented as 32-bit integers in Unix. What does DNS move a lot of that's 32 bits wide? Oh yeah, IP addresses. So, here's what I went ahead and wrote. I wrote last modified over DNS. It encodes a date as the IP address for an arbitrary name. So you go ahead and you run a simple command called glance. The critical source code is right above. It does a get host by name, and then it casts it as a time. You glance at www.cnn.com, glance alt.sparrow.com.
1: Did we kill someone again?
0: Damn. And it, look what it returns. Number of seconds since that time. Thursday, July 29th, 16:11:21 GMT. One packet instead of 10, very, very efficient, and it caches. Everyone at AOL can find out that CNN hasn't updated yet. Hallelujah. But let's say we wanted a little bit more storage, you know. What could we do that might possibly be interesting to move over DNS? Well, let's say we want to do really big files. I call this domain cast. Normally in DNS, you talk to your own server, and it retrieves the canonical official data on demand for a particular request from just the official server. And the data is consistent for everyone. That's normally. Let's have a little bit more fun. I showed you that screensaver at the beginning, and there were a lot of dots there, right? What if in each of those dots we stored 20 kilobytes of data? A different 20 kilobytes of data for each of those dots. Well, if you do the math, it would take, if we had 20 kilobytes of server and a 700 megabyte NOPIC CD, it would only take about 35,000 servers to host all 700 megs of data. And guess what? They're all storing data in their cache for up to a week. So for up to a week, we could store this big, huge file. Would it be fast? Well, out of a DNS server, you can only get about a kilobyte a second, more or less. Well, time 1 kilobyte a second times 35,000 is 35 megabytes a second. I think that's faster than my net connection. Now, yes, you know, there's going to be some overhead, say 50% overhead. That's still 17 megasecond. That's still a heck of a lot faster than my net connection. So by using a divide and conquer strategy, we can actually store a tremendous amount of data in effectively the internet itself. Kind of a neat toy. Now, how do we distribute the list of sites to go to? I used to have this big complex algorithm for encoding the next hop to go to in each packet. Then I'm like, you know what? 35,000 times 4 bytes is 140 kilobytes. I'll just send that as my list of where to go for each individual byte. And if that's even too much to host, we'll just host that in domain cast as well across 7 key servers, BFD. So, yeah, that's how you distribute a large file very fast over DNS. But that's for a file. What if we wanted to do a stream? An audio stream. Say, voice over DNS, anyone? So it turns out, awesome. So it turns out, voice compresses really freaking well. Like, 2 kilobits a second? It's like 276 bytes in a second. Okay, you know what? DNS is slow. It ain't that slow. I can move 276 bytes even through a pretty slow server. So it turns out interesting. I didn't expect this to actually be useful, but DNS caches. So you can have, like, you know, one of the things you notice when you're serving audio data is as soon as you get a whole bunch of listeners, your bandwidth bill goes through the roof. Wouldn't it be nice if everyone cached your data and it distributed, it shared? Well, I looked into this for a second, and with HTTP, it's a stream, so it doesn't know how exactly to cache it. But if you divide your data into, say, 880 millisecond chunks, these chunks get cached just fine. So, yeah, that's what we do. We basically take data, put into 880 millisecond chunks, we upload them using standard dynamic update to a bind server, and we pull them down. What does it sound like? I'm going to see if I have net. Maybe. I'm hoping. We have net. That's a big fat maybe.
2: Wait, I do have an ad. All right, I'm going to need to modify this real quick, and then we're going to win. All right.
0: Now, do we all understand no promises?
3: We will wait since Mike in Pleasanton. When tell him KGN, how come you call me Roy Mike?
0: KGO Radio, San Francisco, California. This isn't saved. This isn't a lame demo. That was live. And now that we have actual net, hang on. We gotta do that SSH over DNS. Come on. How long have we wanted this at our disposal? Actually, I don't need to put this down. Since when could you afford a hooker? Maybe. Hang on. I have to modify one thing again. Actually, I can document this. So, I don't know how many of you can read this. SSH actually has support for something called a proxy command. A proxy command says, you know what, a straight-up TCP connection isn't going to work. Instead, run this command, and it will go ahead and give you connectivity to where you want. Now, normally, it will just, you know, work. I mean, normally you use this for SOCs or for HTTP or whatever. This isn't normal. I'm using it for DNS. Now, what I'm doing is I'm adding an option to my deroute command to tell it to go through the resolver at 4221. I can actually tell it to go through multiple resolvers so that my data is actually bouncing off an arbitrary large list of main servers. So if you, say, wanted to spread your communications across 30 or 50 hosts, no problem, boss. Let's see if this works. Maybe. Oh, yeah. This is going not straight up, but over SSH. Receive disconnect. That sucks. Let's try one more time. Entering interactive session. Root add mail. And you know what? Just because I feel like doing it. I feel like talking to my friends. Cookie sent, and maybe. Hi guys, how you doing? Now that's a stunt. We can actually port this that audio hack back to HTTP, return 1 to 5 second chunks of audio over HTTP, and now it'll be compatible with proxy servers. So, people have come to me and they've said, Dan, you've talked about a whole bunch of stuff. I don't really understand what I'm supposed to take out of this talk. Fine, I'll give you a nice little summary. First, DNS is globally deployed. You use it. You probably serve it as well. Second, as the rest of IP networking has become more and more filtered, DNS has been left pretty much just the same for important reasons, but has been left the same. And its services actually outstrip what a normal IP network provides. Normal IP networks don't cache data. DNS does. Third, this connectivity can be used to offer an entire range of services, from an encrypted VPN-style link, to a completely silent but remotely accessible Trojan horse, to an unexpectedly useful distributed audio caching system. Fourth, don't shut off your DNS servers. Don't try to firewall it off. They'll just knock out your network connectivity. But please, watch your DNS traffic, see what's going on, pay attention, because people like me are out there.

0: .org domain, it still comes to me.
1: It still comes to you, but over multiple hops. You're not dealing with the same cache on every system anymore.
0: No. I'm not hosting stuff in the root servers. It's being hosted in my particular endpoint. Unless .org hosts all the names under .org itself, which it may vary. In other words, we're talking about third-level domains. Are these hosted in .org?
1: No, but I was looking more at the attack vector, not at the hosting part of this.
0: Tell me more about this attack later. Go ahead.
2: Is it customizable, the size of packets? Because I know specifically PIX, at least, by default, will limit the return size of DNS queries.
0: I am staying 100. I have been overly conservative. I am 100% RFC compliant. My DNS packets do not exceed the 512 byte limit. Now, it turns out a lot of sites don't require such paranoia. Just by default, I coded against a system as good as I would write.
3: What would you recommend to protect against this sort of DNS routing into your private network?
0: Do not allow recursive DNS on any server that's dual hosted.
4: No, you got a drink.
5: Humperdick was wondering if you're doing SSH over DNS, is there caching the data?
0: No, I set TTL equal to zero on all my traffic so that it's not cached. And actually, for the last modified stuff, there's an optional header for HTTP called expired. If you take expired minus server date, you get a number of seconds that server wants you to cache the value. Use that as your TTL for your last modified data.
6: What if you got, say, 50 or 60 servers to cache a single packet of data in their servers and then forced another host sent a spoofed DNS request to all of those servers and the return address were something like Microsoft.com?
0: That is a very good attack.
7: Just checking. Do you think you're 140,000 in the 64 range? Is that reasonable or is that because you chose 64? Is it probably an average selection?
0: 65 does not have as much. 64 does. My guess is that 64 was moderately heavily populated. Because 64 happens to be one of those that was distributed to lots and lots of different endpoints. There are a lot of companies that have whole class Bs or even class As. These companies do not host as many public DNS servers.
7: Two more questions.
8: What do you foresee as a problem with, say, everyone started using the system to do SSH caching of their video streams? This is going to create a large load on everyone's DNS server as far as bandwidth and CPU consumption. What sort of problems and solutions do you foresee?
0: Well, for audio, the interesting thing is that it actually reduces overall bandwidth because it's caching it locally and you're not using your external link as much. For SSH over DNS, it could get problematic if everybody was using this just because you're well, you know what it is. Because SSH over DNS is going to be slower, your aggregate data sent is going to possibly be less. So, you know what? Bug me later. We'll think about how this could actually cause problems. Oh, apparently I can do as many questions as I want. So, come on up if you got. Oh, wait, hang on. If you've asked me a question, grab a beer.
9: Try the Dr. Pepper, man. Go ahead.
7: Where can I get a copy of your code?
0: Oh, yeah, did I mention I actually released this junk? www.doxpara.com. Docs para, the backwards paradox.
7: Go ahead.
10: With the high failure rate of name lookups, what I'm trying to get at is in the UDP streams, because that's how DNS communicates mostly, how much more overhead will this take?
0: Well, the thing is, remember, I control the endpoint, and so the classic bind model of just failing randomly is greatly reduced. However, I have a lot of reliability code in my client to go ahead and retry, potentially in other servers. So I've actually done a lot of work to make sure that reliability is managed.
10: A lot of them are shifting from server to client.
0: What do you mean?
10: Like CoDNS and some of the others that are coming out. To work with DNS better.
0: Well, I mean, the idea, CoDNS will go ahead and deal with DNS caches. All the SSH over DNS stuff is uncached because it's part of a live stream.

0: When you're storing large files across multiple DNS servers, what kind of redundancy do you have built in case one of them goes down?
1: Ah, that's a very good question. You get the last beer. The mechanism I'm using ends up using, what's it called? There's a whole secret splitting mechanism you can use. You know, like, there's lots of algorithms for 98, you know, like PAR on Usenet. There's actually a more advanced version of that that's tuned towards larger files. And if you have, say, an arbitrary 90% of the data, you're able to reconstruct the entire file.
2: What sort of passive attacks do you see people are using against somebody who uses this as a communication method?
0: Can you repeat that?
2: What sort of passive attacks do you see against people using this as a communication method?
1: You mean how would you hurt people who are doing this?
2: Yeah. How would you eavesdrop on somebody using this as a connection?
1: Well, I'm moving ideally, I'm moving a...
0: Excuse me.
1: Man, I'm allergic to your question. No, this is actually the big reason why I chose to use SSH over DNS, because the SSH layer will prevent any kind of attacks from being particularly effective. I mean, yeah, you can corrupt the link without a problem, but you're not even going to be able to spoof traffic at me. And this is as opposed to what I was using as I was developing this, which was just inetd into shell. Now, SSH has a cost. It has a lot of back and forth, and that increases the setup time substantially. But in return, you get immunity from the kind of attacks that you were thinking of. I think so. Go ahead.
3: Just wondering if you've dealt with or care about how AOL doesn't seem to pay attention to all of the DNS RFCs.
1: Tell me more.
3: I know that, you know, a person expects a certain behavior for caching from a DNS server, and you're expected to be able to tell a DNS server...
1: Oh, nonsense. I throw a nonce into every request in SSH over DNS. So I know exactly what we're referring to. Bind can be configured to have a minimum TTL value that it'll respect. It will refuse to... except that data isn't going to be cached. It'll cache it anyway. So what you do is in your query, you throw a little random nonce, a random value. So it can't pretend that it has a cache because it doesn't actually know that these two requests correspond to the same value. That's how I handle that.
3: Okay.
1: All right. No, but great question. I'd give you a beer if I had one.
4: Is there any way to arbitrarily float extremely large files for longer than a week at a time through DNS?
1: You could repopulate the data.
4: So you want to put it up and just let it. So if you don't actually want to make another connection and repost anything, so let's say you put a payload up and you wanted to have that float around arbitrarily.
1: You know what you could do is, assuming in your first week you had a whole bunch of people downloading your data, you could actually have some code on the clients distribute the updating of the data. So you distribute to 35,000 servers, and then you get 100,000 clients, and every week the code on the clients knows, oh, I better go ahead and update that data. That being said, this is extraordinarily evil. Please don't write this client.
5: Two questions. Are you going to release your list of IP addresses?
1: Not publicly.
5: Three questions then. Can I have a copy of it?
1: I can't publicly. I can neither confirm nor deny.
5: So the third question, it seems pretty easy to see that someone's doing this the way that you make the requests. Are you going to make so that it will be hidden? Because right now it would be really easy to write a snort signature and say, this is someone tunneling over DNS.
1: Important. Actually, there's something very important. How would you write a snort signature to find this? Because these packets are entirely RFC compliant. Now, you could just say there's a lot of DNS traffic coming from this particular host. But a better method is to notice that these requests are actually have very high levels of entropy. In other words, English language follows a certain distribution of consonants and vowels and letter numbers and so on. And DNS names very much follow that as well. If you were to write a snort signature to detect this kind of traffic, you would simply need to have an algorithm that detected, hey, look at all this very large, highly entropic data. I bet this is encapsulated SSH traffic.
6: Do you want me to stop or take more?
1: One more question.
0: Have you done any work to try to transfer 4-byte chunks over multiple A records?
1: The problem with that is that you end up with inefficiencies because of all the data in between each A record. The A record stuff came originally. Now, what people say, well, why don't I just shut off text record lookups? First answer, because it kills SPF. Second answer, fine, I'll put them in MX records. And they say, well, why MX records? You know, individual records get desorted, get randomly sorted. Well, MX records have a precedence value, and this precedence value can be used to sort your requests into the original order. So that's why, I mean, the bottom line is, you're not going to stop this by trying to limit what types of records you serve.
0: So from your standpoint, it's an efficiency question.
1: Yes. And I know efficiency and arbitrary data over DNS are not concepts that go together, but it works anyway.
0: Great. Thanks.
1: All right. I think that's all we got time for.

0: screw the rules, let's have some fun. Okay, now we're going to begin by talking about theory. I know theory gets really annoying. Trust me, it's only going to go on for a few minutes. It's for the people out there who might not know everything about the vagaries of TCP/IP. Now, if you ever look at a sniffer and you're trying to learn this stuff, it's really strange because, you know, you start off in the next host it went to, and it comes where it's coming back, and what protocol it's using to hop to the next place, and what protocol it's going to use to get all the way across the network, and oh, now we're going to go ahead and throw in a checksum, and then where the packet came from originally. We're going to go back and forth. We're going to have three checksums. They're going to be all over the place. There's no order, it looks like. Why not have it sorted at least? Why not have all the checksums together? Why not have the where it came from together? Isn't this efficient? Isn't this redundant? Well, the first thing you should probably think, who cares? And that's actually the point. Layering is not about what's being said. It's about who gives a damn about the actual message. You have one medium, one packet that is sent from host to host, but you have many different contexts in which this message is understood. Listeners reconstruct the little bit of meaning that they personally need, and then the rest is random blob of data. Now, Ethernet does this, it doesn't understand IP. IP stacks understand this, it doesn't understand the nature of TCP. TCP stacks understand it, they don't understand SSH. The idea is the less you need to understand, the less code you need to write, the less you need to worry about, the more likely your code's actually going to do what it's supposed to do. The analogy I used to describe this, the post office doesn't care what you put into your letter. Well, hopefully, I guess things have sort of changed. The post office doesn't really care. They just want to see, is there money? Is there an address? Is there a return address? If there's insufficient postage, it's going to get sent back to the return address. Now, I'm sure everyone here is familiar with the classic post office hack. You have someone you want to send mail to for free, so you put their address in the return address. And when you don't have sufficient postage, oh, it goes back to where it came from. Oh, that was where you wanted to send it. Now, it turns out that there's all sorts of protections against this hack. This is rather obvious in terms of, well, where is this packet dropped? Where is this letter dropped off? I'm not returning something dropped off in San Francisco. I'm not returning it to Djibouti. It's not going to happen. Error recovery. Error recovery is interesting. Layer 2. Layer 2 is the point-to-point layer. It's where I talk to the next guy on the wire. Errors are really quickly recoverable on Layer 2, because the guy's right there. You have a direct link to him. The problem is your error checking, your checksum, your little value that you see if it's correct, and if it's correct, the message got through okay. Your checksum's calculated at the same point that's actually creating the packet from scratch. And this is problematic. The example I used to explain this, anyone here familiar with the example of corporate fertilizer? So bad news happens. Really some nasty shit happens. And someone tells it to someone else, and the first thing the guy says is, I can't say shit, I'm going to say manure. And then that guy tells his boss, it's not manure anymore, it's fertilizer. And then that guy tells his boss, and it's not fertilizer, it's farming supplies. And then the next guy tells his boss, it's not farming supplies, it's the stuff that life is made out of. So by the time it gets to the CEO, this original message, shit, becomes the stuff that life is made out of. Each individual chain had correct messaging happening from point to point, but from beginning to end, the message was quite lost. So you can't actually really depend on error checking at layer 2. Layer 4 is what cares. Layer 4 is the CEO wants to know what the guy in the field says. The guy in the field said shit, doesn't matter what happened in the middle. At the end, CEO needs to hear, we're screwed. Layer 3 is the routes. It's all the people in the middle. These are devices that just pass messages. They're passing all tons of messages from all sorts of people. They don't give a damn what they're seeing. Now, in the TCP/IP stack, they actually have a checksum. But if you look at the actual implementation of what's going on, they say, yeah, great, we got a checksum. The only modification we're doing to this packet is a one decrement on the TTL value. TTL, time to live, how many times this thing's allowed to hop across the network. Now we have a TTL value so that we make sure we don't get a routing loop. A packet just goes around and around and around and never stops and the entire network falls over and dies. This tends to suck. So you have this TTL value, it's decremented. If it ever hits zero, the packet's dropped. That's the only change most routers will do to a packet en route. And since it's the only change, they decrement the checksum by the amount that would happen if the checksum was correct. So if they have an incorrect checksum, well, they'll decrement that too. Why? Because they don't care about the errors. It's not personally relevant. This slide intentionally left blank. I should mention questions. If you have a question, write it down. I want your questions. I want your challenges. If it's a good question, you get a Corona. If it's a really good question, and I got a 12-pack. Really good question. I wrote a book or part of it. You get one of them. This is Hackproofing Your Network. Thanks to Singers, they pretty much funded a lot of this work to do this research. And if you stump me, I get a Corona too because I'm thirsty. All right. So we've gone up, you know, a little bit of stuff about layers. Let's look at what actually starts a TCP connection. I know we got to do the damn three-way handshake. You can't talk about TCP/IP without doing it. Really simple. I send a SYN. That means I want to talk to you. If I get a response back that's SYNAC, you want to talk to me. If I get a RESETAC, you don't want to talk to me. And finally, last phase, an ACK. Cool, you want to talk to me? Okay, let's begin. That's all we need to do with that. Ports. Ports are basically what app to what app. Port 80 is web. Port 143 is IMAP. Port 443 is SSL. It says, hey, I went to this machine, and I want this process on that machine. IP handles where we're going. Ports handle what we want from them. Sequence numbers. Sequence numbers are there for two purposes. First of all, they're really not... What the bejesus was that? sequence numbers are used for two things. First of all, they go ahead and actually let us keep track of how the data connection's going, let us find out eventually if we've dropped packets, where we are in the stream, and so on. They're also really, really useful to find out, is this person who's returning to me, did I ever talk to him in the first place? Did he have the ability to respond to me? It's a security feature. It's not a great one, but it has 32 bits of entropy that has to be matched, so it ain't too bad. So connection summary, the flag determines the phase, the port determines the process, the sequence secures the session. So, with all that in mind, let's begin on the nice, applied, useful stuff. Thank you for your patience. Instant port scanning. Can I find out what the hell's going on now? Not later, now. And the answer is yes. Practically, even securely. Let's check this out. So you go ahead and you have some app. I actually wrote this. This exists. It's 100% done. It'll be done as soon as I actually have net access. You bastards who are destroying my net connection. All right. There's a fork in this thing. First fork goes ahead, sends a bunch of packets on the same local port. That's what it does. Doesn't keep track. Doesn't remember. Doesn't store any values that say, hey, I talked to this guy. It just sends packets. The other thing goes ahead and it's sniffing for packets from that local port that the other process sent. Because it's sniffing off a single local port, we can use libpcap kernel acceleration of the BPF. If we get a SYNAC back, we go, great, I got a SYNAC. Some port was up. Here's the port. Here's the host. Yay. If we got a RESETAC, well, the RESETAC. Well, the host was down, and the host was up, but the port was down. Less, you know, you don't need to know it as much, but it's useful to know. Now, the first thing that should come up with this stateless approach, I can spoof a response. I send a message to someone. He goes, hey, this asshole's doing a... He's doing a stateless scan. I'm going to send about 800,000 responses. He never made a message sent. He never sent a request to. And because he's not keeping track of who he sent requests to, no problem. He's just going to think, you know, he's the guy that gets all these messages. Maybe he's putting it into a database. Maybe he's storing it then after he gets the responses back. Maybe I can overflow him then. Maybe I can just make a mess out of him. Now, there is a solution. Anyone here familiar with the nice little things called SYN cookies? SYN cookies were developed in 1996 by that classic DJ Bernstein when SYN floods became common. Well, I go ahead and I flood you with a whole bunch of connection requests. You set up your kernel and say, okay, I got a bunch of connection requests. I'm going to do a bunch of responses. And the responses go to nowhere. Karma. Karma. Karma. All right. Who shouted out beers for everyone? All right. You up here now.
1: Someone.
0: I think we need a beer opener up here. I seem to have fucked up.
1: Get the fuck up here. Get one too. Yeah. Open it up. What the hell?

this week. So someone observed, for all the bitching everyone does about Microsoft, you notice everyone's running fucking PowerPoint without exception. All right, all right. Wait, who's the speaker in here who's not running?

0: PowerPoint? Okay, meet me after. I'll buy you beers after. All right, so send cookies. Send cookies, go ahead, and so I send out a request, and the kernel goes ahead and says, well, I'm not going to remember who sent me this request. But on the synact that goes out, I'm going to put a little cryptographic signature that says, I sent a synact to this guy. When the final phase, the act comes back, it's going to get reflected back. And when it gets reflected back, I go, hey, wait, this guy got my synact, sent me back the act. I can decrypt the sequence number in the act. I can figure out who talked to me. I can get the state back. I can go ahead and actually talk to this person, and even though I forgot about him earlier. It's a very elegant, very beautiful system. But you know, the ACK reflects a value from the SYNACK. Ah, but the SYNACK reflects a sequence number in the SYN. So instead of tracking SYNACK reflections in the ACK, let's track SYN reflections in the SYNACK. Let's put a value in the SYN when we send it out that is cryptographically matched to the host that we sent the request to and the port that we sent the request to. When we get the SYNACK or the RESET ACK back, we check the sequence number. If it matches, we talk to this guy, we sent a request to it, it's authenticated. Now here's our we got an implementation, scanrand 1.0. This is an element of what I'm calling the Baketo Karetsu. It is my package of really screwed up TCP/IP hacks that will be growing over time. This thing's really, really trivial. It's like 380 lines of libnet and libpcap. There's like a trivial MD4 include, don't worry about it. No state. Sends 53-byte packets at 11 to 20 megabits, and it's possibly even portable from platform to platform. This is a screenshot of it in action. I don't know if you can see the deltas there, but this is a scan of about 20,000 ports throughout my network. The last packet came in about 5 seconds. When I ran this in unnamed large multinational corporation, yeah, I was able to say, hey, you got a class B. Nice class B you got there. You have 8,303 web servers. That took 4 seconds. This is a really nice thing to have. Implications, user space is cool, packet content can be overloaded, and elegant solutions can be reapplied. Next up, Gorilla Multicast. Is it possible to send a single packet to multiple recipients using today's multicast free internet? Hell yes. The method's fun. You go ahead. You link a unicast IP to a broadcast MAC address. All responses to that IP will be broadcast throughout the subnet. Now, let me explain this a little slowly. All right. There is redundancy in between the layers that are on your subnet, that are on your LAN. At layer 2, broadcasts, packets that are sent to every port, even on a switch, broadcasts are always sent to all Fs. If it hits all Fs, it's going to be sent everywhere. Now, it's not mentioned in this slide, but there's also a Ethernet range for multicast addresses. I don't know the prefix off the top of my head. I was supposed to get it. But yeah, you send a packet to this MAC address, it will also get broadcast out to each port. That's assuming IGMP snooping's not on. Don't worry about that. 0105E with the next bit 0. Thank you much. See you later. Someone open this forum. All right. Layer 3 operates a little differently. Layer 2, doesn't matter your subnet, same damn broadcast, same damn multicast. Layer 3, the broadcast is actually linked to what subnet you happen to pick. It's the last IP of your subnet. So if your subnet is 10.0.1.0 with a 255.255.255.0 mask, your broadcast IP is 10.0.1.255. Now, once upon a time, we had this nice thing called directed broadcast. I could send a packet to this directed broadcast IP, and it would get to all the machines back there. Then some idiots wrote this tool called Smurf, and that got shut down really, really quickly. You sent one packet to a directed broadcast. Source address, whoever you hate. You send it to directed broadcast. All the machines on that subnet say, oh, hey, you pinged me. Oh, hey, oh, hello, hello. Yeah, that wasn't fun. Well, we're kind of bringing this back, only in a different way. Anyone here know the legal fiction behind a corporation? It's basically lots and lots of people, one legal identity. Well, it turns out we can do something really cool with this concept of the corporation. We apply it to IP addressing. We go ahead. We have a cloud of machines on a given subnet. One of them requests an IP address. They do it through DHCP even. You know what MAC address we stick on that IP that we request? We stick broadcaster, we stick multicast. So you have a unicast IP address, normal 10.0.1.20, and it's hardware address on the LAN. Now that's broadcast. So when the packet comes back, it's going to everybody. You end up issuing layer 4 requests against remote host, comes back, unicasted at layer 3, the responses are broadcasted at layer 2. Ladies and gentlemen, elegance has left the building. Firewall issues? Look, Mom, multicast through NAT. UDP? No problem. We don't need to do any responses. Once the state entries open up in the UDP state table on that firewall, packets can just keep on coming in on broadcast. No problem. Now, I could have just stopped at UDP. You know, you can get your data streams, build your protocol, build your out-of-band stuff all you want. But that's no fun. That's your TCP with Gorilla Multicast. Without any listeners, the stream dies. There's no one to respond. And that's what you'd want. If you got one listener, you want the stream to operate normally. You know, the one listener sends back the acknowledgments as needed. With many listeners, only one of these guys should actually acknowledge. You don't want acknowledgments from every single listener. It's going to flood on the way out, and you know what? The guy on the outside network is going to find out, hey, I've got multiple listeners here. We want to be completely normal outside our subnet. We just all want to cooperate like, you know, theoretically a corporation cooperates. You only have one point of contact, ideally. Solution to this is random delays. Now, this is elegant and has some other uses as well. So I sniff a packet that theoretically I'm supposed to respond to. I queue the packet that I'm supposed to go ahead and respond with, and I wait a random amount of time. And I see if someone else sends the response first. Someone else sends the response first, I go ahead and I see what response he sent in case I need any state from it. No one else sends a response, I send the response. You can have 100 people doing this random delay approach, one of them's gonna come first. The other 99 are gonna hear the response. Now it turns out that you have to go ahead and send a broadcast out separate from your response saying, hey everyone, I already took care of that acknowledgement, you guys get the next one. But it ends up working out pretty good. So you're recontextualizing layer 2 and layer 3. Question. You know, right, and with this, we have a situation where one IP is standing in for many, many hosts. Do we have any other situations where one IP stands in for many, many hosts? NAT does that, exactly. Get your fucking beer. That's the cheapest beer you will ever get in your... Is this your fucking second beer? God damn it. Fucking drunks. NAT, splitting IPs for fun and profit. NAT multiplexes several hosts onto one IP address by splitting on the local port. The idea is we're already munging IPs. We're already, you know, changing the IP value. The host thinks it's a 10 dot. That 10 dot hits the outside world, they ain't fucking coming back. So we have to go ahead and put a real address that'll come back. And, so we put on the firewall address, and we split on local port. Now, it turns out, when we get the packet back, comes to a local port, we send it, hopefully, we send it to the machine that sent the original packet in the first place. There's a thing called the birthday paradox. I'm skipping around a little, but trust me, this will make sense. What happens when two machines behind your NAT send out a packet with the same local port? Now, there's a range of 65,000 ports they could pick. What are the odds that two hosts are going to come up with the same local port when they hit that firewall? Well, the odds are pretty good, actually, because every time they make a random selection, there's another possibility for a collision. So it turns out you have 2 to the 16, that's 65K, 2 to the 8 is 256. One out of every 256 randomly selected local ports is going to have the exact same local port as some other one. And this is... What? And they're not selected randomly because most implementations suck. I have to stop listening to you guys. No, you actually earned that one because you actually know a real actual trait here. Now, we actually would like to be able to maintain same IP and same port because it gets closer to, we would like to maintain port because it gets us closer to end-to-end packet integrity. This being the huge problem in NAT, you were always messing around with packets. There are strategies to deal with if the ports are exactly the same. You can check sequence numbers, you can check the MTU, and later on I'll tell you about a new really cool method that involves IP timestamps. But check this out. Is it possible to share a globally addressable IP address without translating the private IPs at all? I was just talking about end-to-end packet correctness. How the hell can I do that if I'm changing around the IP address? And the answer is, why changing around the IP address? I don't need to. Because, you know, you look at a NAT state table, a NAT state table lets you, given layer 4 information, derive layer 3. That same machine has an ARP state table. The ARP state table is linking layer 3, given layer 3 information, find me layer 2. So this is MAC address translation. Layer 4 information gives us the combination of layer 3 and layer 2. Now, it turns out you can have 100 hosts with the same IP address, but they'll all have different MAC addresses. And when the outgoing packet comes out, we don't just remember the IP that it claimed, we also remember the hardware address that it claimed. And by that, we can have tons and tons of machines share the same IP. Your cable modem provider could give you an IP 1.2.3.4. You could have every single one of your machines in your house have that same IP address. And assuming the local port issue is done, you'd have end-to-end packet integrity. So I actually have an implementation of this. It may work, but I can't test it. Thank you, network people. It's another part of Paketo Kairetsu. It's called AllNew. Translates arbitrary local IP addresses. I don't care. Maybe you're using RFC 1918. Maybe you're not. Into globally routable IP addresses. And it does this by, instead of just storing the IP source like a normal NAT table does, it stores the IP source, the Ethernet source, and just for fun, also what Ethernet address you thought that the gateway was. It goes ahead and ARPs for whatever gateway you want it to ARP for. If the IP source is the external IP, nothing will probably need to be changed. Packets are going to retain their end-to-end packet integrity. If the IP source is the RFC 1918 IP, this is what you have in your networks right now, most likely. Just do the same thing. We're already translating on 10 dots. We'll continue translating on 10 dots. If your IP happens to match that of Microsoft or Yahoo or whoever the hell you want, that's just another IP that if I send it out and ain't coming back to me, the machine will handle it. Now this actually has some implications for hosting providers who need to move IPs around all the time. You can go ahead and you can say, hey, I don't care what IP your host thinks it is. Tell me what the gateway is that you want. I'll act like I'm it, and I will get you net. It's kind of nice. Incoming connectivity. I call this the pizza protocol. Pizza protocol is very simple. Guy shows up at your apartment. You got a couple people living in the apartment. You got one door. Anyone order a pizza? Whoever responds and says, yeah, I ordered it, I'll pay for it, it was probably that guy who ordered the damn pizza. So you just ask everyone behind your net. Really, really easy if everyone has the same IP address, destination to that one IP that's shared, and you set it to broadcast MAC. So every single instantiation of that IP address gets the packet, one of them will respond. For traditional NAT with RFC 1918, well, we actually need to know all the IPs that we're serving for. And we've got this state table that talks about all the outgoing connections that have been going on. Maybe we can go ahead and use that to find out what IPs we're dealing with. Or, you know, we had that system a few minutes ago for scanning a network really quickly. Maybe we'll just scan every host on that subnet and see, hey, all you guys, anyone hosting this packet? Anyone want to listen to this? You drop anyone who says no because they're irrelevant. You pass everyone that says yes. That's kind of the stateless approach to it. There are issues when multiple hosts have a web server up. For example, I got a web server, you got a web server, incoming packet comes up, and we both say, oh yeah, we both ordered the pizza. We both have the web server. And there are various heuristics you can do. You can give priority to the one who actually had talked to this outgoing host first. You can split it on port ranges. Connections on 1080 will go to this host, 2080 will go to this host. There's all sorts of approaches. I haven't built them yet, but they're coming. A stateful approach is sort of necessary to do this right, though. You actually need to keep track of who ordered the pizza the last time. and continue to remember that, particularly with the stream management. It turns out you get a lot of nasty packet screw-ups if you try to do it completely statelessly. But you have a lot of fun if you say, damn you, security. TCP splicing. This is fun. This is just fun. Is it possible? TCP, not. Can it be done? Big question to PDP. It was actually done because a bunch of PDP people really, really wanted it and said it couldn't be done. So, hey, let's have some fun. You can do it. It is possible. It's ugly. It's dear God ugly. Here's what you do. You got to convince each firewall. Now, in NAS, NATs are really good for outgoing connections. They don't like incoming so much. You got to convince each firewall that the other one allowed the connection. The other one has no problem with incoming connections. You have to convince both of them of this at the same time. And you do this by playing the layers against one another. Now, this is sort of how I do this as an analogy. Bill Gates and Larry Ellison, nice guys. They will probably never speak to me. These guys can call anyone they damn well please. They're quite powerful in that nature. Their secretaries aren't going to stop them. But I can't go ahead and call Bill Gates. The secretary's going to tell me to screw off and die. If Bill called me, you know what? He wouldn't just have a one-way connection unless he was really antisocial, which he's, I'm sure, not. He'd actually be able to hear my voice back. So once he actually called me, we'd have a bi-directional communication going on. Even though I couldn't call him, he could call me and we'd have a bi-directional communication. The only asymmetry in telephone calls is in the initiation phase. And it's actually the same way in TCP. Once you get past the handshake, it's both the same way. So incoming is the same as outgoing. There's no way to differentiate the two. So you do a setup. Alice and Bob, both behind NATing firewalls. Firewalls allow all outgoing sessions. They block anything coming in. Now, they block with state. Now, this is sort of important. There was a time where you had stateless firewalls out there, and the idea was, we'll just block all SYNs coming in. That way, no one will be able to send a connection coming in, because every packet that comes in that wants to be a connection has to be a SYN. And then people realize, well, wait, I'll just start sending SYNACs into a network, because then it'll think it's a response to an outgoing SYN, and it'll let it in, and I can talk to my nice little remote shell that I've shoved up in this machine. Thank you very much. The equivalent in the real world would be me calling up Bill Gates' secretary and saying, oh yeah, Bill, talk to me. Let me speak to him again. And the secretary going, well, if you wouldn't say that, if Bill didn't actually ever call you in the past. So I'll let you talk to him. So you actually have state, you have a secretary that remembers there was an outgoing connection, it keeps track of all the details, the ports have to be opposite to each other, the sequence numbers have to be appropriate with the plus one offset and so on. Total outgoing trust, zero incoming trust. The attempt. Let's look really, really slowly at what happens when Alice tries to talk to Bob. First thing, Alice is not directly connected to Bob. Remember what I was talking about the layers with, you know, hopping and jumping and whatnot? The internet's big. On average, it's going to take about 12 hops to get from here to wherever the heck you want. First thing you do, you send Alice sends a packet to her firewall and says, hey, I want to talk to, not Bob, because Bob doesn't have a globally addressable IP address. Bob's firewall has a globally addressable IP address. So Alice says, hi, I want to talk to, IP address of Bob's firewall. Now this hits Alice's firewall, and Alice's firewall is like, well, you've got a 10 dot here. I send this out with a 10 dot, it ain't coming back to me. So I'll go ahead and I'll change it into my globally addressable IP address. Now this hops across the internet, hop, hop, hop, hop, hits Bob's firewall. Now Bob is listening for Alice. Bob wants to talk to Alice. Alice and Bob have their little affair going on, whatnot. But Bob's firewall ain't involved. Bob's firewall is the warden in this little situation. And Bob's firewall says, no, I ain't talking to you. Reset ACK. The reset ACK, hop, hop, hops across the network, hits Alice's firewall. And that little entry, that little thing that said, hey, Alice tried to talk to Bob's firewall. We had an entry here. It got shut down. And Alice goes out and gets a message that says, yeah, Bob doesn't actually want to talk to you. Bob doesn't like you anymore. And if Bob tries to talk to Alice, Alice's firewall is similarly cruel. Now, if you look at this really closely. What's good? What's good is you had an entry in the firewall state table. I want a response from Bob's firewall. Bob had an entry in his firewall. I want a response from Alice's firewall. So you have two machines that want to talk to each other until the packets cross each other, hit each other's firewall, come back dead. So good. Entry in the state table waiting a reply. Bad. The reply is screw off and die. Can we get the former without the latter? And the answer, my friends, is yes. You see, Alice's firewall is a little closer on the network than Bob's firewall. It's a little closer in terms of hops. So Alice goes ahead, sets her TTL, time to live in hops, to about 4. What does this do? Packet gets out Alice's firewall, and it sets the entry to state table, gets into the middle of the internet, and it dies. And that's it. The state table entry is left open. Bob's firewall never gets the chance to send the reset ACK. So, now, well, hang on, wait a second, we'll do it after. Now, both firewalls have a hole open for each other. This ain't enough, because neither of them can send that SYN ACK to each other, that connection response. They can both send SYNs, they can both send ACKs, neither of them can send SYN ACKs. You've got a pretty high bar you've got to reach. You gotta agree on what ports. You gotta agree on what sequence numbers. You gotta time it right. You gotta know that this is going on, that the other side is trying to do this at the same time. And the answer is, you have a handshake-only connection broker. All it does is do the session setup. Once it's out of the way, it's gone. It basically manages the two. Alice and Bob conspire with the connection broker. Say, hey, I sent this packet with this information. I'm sending it to you, you see how the translation happens. Bob, I'm sending this to you, connection broker. This is what I originally sent. Compare what I originally sent with what the connection broker, with what my firewall sent you. Between this process, the connection broker can go ahead and learn how the firewall is doing its munging. Maybe it's doing a best effort. Maybe it's incrementing from a fixed counter. Maybe it's using random local ports and doing translation. There's all sorts of different approaches that can be done on the packet layer munging. Connection broker needs to find out, because the connection broker needs to synchronize and cause Alice and Bob's firewalls to achieve port level convergence and sequence level convergence. This is the process to do it. I ain't going to explain it in detail. Bug me later if you want the description. But it ends up actually working out. Alice and Bob can conspire with the connection broker to determine the pattern by which their individual firewalls are munging the port and sequence information. Once that happens, they can go ahead and counter the munging such that they achieve convergence in their ports and in their information. Now, I will actually accept the question now. Go ahead. And come up here and speak into the mic.
1: Does this work even if it randomly selects the source port?
0: Source port... yes, as long as it depends on decent. Okay. If both sides absolutely cannot be controlled for, it's problematic. And remember I was telling you about the birthday paradox? You have two hosts that are trying to make random selections. Well, what you do is Alice makes 256 attempts to Bob. Bob makes 256 attempts to Alice. And even though they're both doing random local ports, you're going to have a collision by the birthday paradox. And you go ahead and you embed which one had the collision, because you have to know which session to continue. You embed that in the IPID field in the IP frame. Firewalls don't mess with the IPID because they have no reason to possibly do it until now. Yes, both sides can do random local ports. Randomized sequence numbers, which a few firewalls do, can't really be dealt with if both sides do it, because now you have 32 bits of entropy instead of 16, and 2 to the 16 is 65K. You're not getting away with 65,000 packets on a regular basis. Now, I have to say, this is really academic. There are such easier strategies to use. You can source route through the connection broker. This cleans up so, so very much. You get absolute information on what's going on the genuine connection. And it turns out you don't even need to use any true packet layer stuff, because you can actually, as soon as the connection is established, both sides with normal socket options can draw the source route. Most of you have noticed probably games work right now. They're using UDP, using a really simple and trivial method. They just use opposite ports, and they just fire them at each other. And eventually, the outgoing port from the other is perceived as a response to the outgoing port from the first. Okay, let me actually explain this for a second. Screw it. So, Alice and Bob, imagine they get their clocks perfectly synced up. They both send a packet out to each other's firewalls. First thing it does, on the clock, is it hits each of their local firewalls. Their local firewalls say, hey, I've got an outgoing packet on UDP port 5000 waiting for a response on port 5000. They pass by each other on the net, both sides. Hits each other firewall. The other firewall is like, well, I was waiting for a response on port 5000 from port 5000. Hey, I got it. The other side, hey, I was waiting for a response on 5000 from port 5000. Hey, I got it. Both sides perceive the other person's first packet as a response. You can do this with UDP because UDP has like no complexity to it at all. This is far less fun than TCP splicing, though. New stuff. This is new since Black Hat for those who are here who actually went to Black Hat. TTL-based firewall analysis. I emit a SYN from my firewall. I emit this SYN, and it has a TTL of 4. It hits my firewall, and it gets translated. It gets its source address changed. Hops a little bit on the internet. Dies. Now, I said it died, but there's actually a packet that returns. It's an ICMP time exceeded. And this thing isn't just a time exceeded. It contains a copy of the original packet that spawned the failure. Now, the firewall, when it sends the packet back to you, it's going to contain the information that you had. You know, I'm 10 dot, and here's my information. So the ICMP error is going to come back to the 10 dot. Ah, but the ICMP data is not going to be translated because who's looking at ICMP data? So you can actually discover how your firewall is munching your data stream. You can discover your internal IP. And come up here. And I love the fur.
2: Thank you. I don't believe that OpenBSD firewalls can be probed with this because it rewrites the ICMP data.
0: This is because Theo is a paranoid motherfucker. All right. God damn it, Theo. check this out. So I hate stateful programming. Stateful programming sucks. Buffers, you gotta search them, you gotta allocate them, you gotta overflow them if your name's Gobbles. Gobbles rules. Gobbles. God damn. NAT normally needs to be stateful. You gotta remember when you get the packet back, who the hell am I supposed to return this packet to? In MAT, not only do you need to know who the IP is you're returning it to, you also need to know the hardware address you're returning it to. So you actually need to know something about 10 bytes. Stateless NAT, is this possible? Jason Spence, he's here, he's the guy in the red hat. He actually proved to me that one of my random theories was right. Yeah, it's called IP timestamps. Is there anyone in this room who actually knows what IP timestamps are? Okay. Cool, you're awesome. Check this out. In mode 3, I create an IP option, and yeah, I know some firewalls block them. Screw you. All right, so I create an IP option. The IP option has a 32-byte header that describes 32-bit header describes what it is. Now you can go ahead, specify an IP, specify a space for a timestamp. Specify another IP, specify another space for a timestamp. You can do this up to 4 times for up to 32 bytes of data. Now, in normal usage, if any router along the path has this IP address, it'll rewrite the value in the timestamp place with its actual timestamp. And if it's not, it'll just forward it on to the next host unmolested, assuming maybe someone else already did its rewrite. This passes all the way through to the final destination. The final destination gets this packet. Well, my IP doesn't match any of this stuff in the IP options. I'm just going to send the entire batch on back. Now, if you look here, I can go ahead and specify arbitrary data in my IP option timestamp field up to 32 bytes worth per packet that will be returned with every single packet that comes back to me. And when you look at that, I have 32 bytes, I only needed 10. So every single packet can contain the route back through my NAT into the actual hardware machine that it needs to be on. I have no lookups. I can build gigabit NAT now. No state, nothing to overflow. Screw you, Gobbles. Finally. wouldn't be a talk at DEF CON if I didn't have at least some attack. All this stuff's been useful things you can do to build connectivity. You can actually do something sort of nasty with the TCP splicing stuff. You can forge arbitrary data streams into your network that appear to come from any IP that you want. Now, here's how you do it. You have Alice make a TCP connection, make a TTL limited connection to quote-unquote Yahoo. Not actually going to reach Yahoo because it's TTL limited. But Alice is going to set the TTL low so there's an outgoing connection. Any IDS in the way, intrusion detection system or logger or whatnot, it's going to see this and it's going to say, hey, Alice here is trying to talk to Yahoo there. And most likely isn't going to go ahead and use the ICMP to say that connection died because that packet never actually got there. In normal TCP splicing, we stop the TTLing after the initial packet. In this case, we don't. Every single packet between Alice and quote-unquote Yahoo is going to be TTL limited. But Alice is going to give Charlie, the connection broker from the early example, Alice is going to give Charlie all sorts of information about exactly how she's talking to Yahoo. And Charlie is going to reply with a spoofed packet as if he was Yahoo. So Charlie can just throw in a stream of data on a stateful connection that looks indistinguishable from a genuine connection from Yahoo. And it can be any amount of data because every single time Alice responds with an ACK, it's TTL limited. And Charlie's kept in sync because there's a side channel over to Charlie. It's really messy. But if your logging system and your firewall is not logging ICMP, there's no evidence. So, bottom line, really interesting things are possible with ICMP, with TCP, with IP, with Ethernet, 802.3. And oh, by the way, 802.11 is coming soon. So, yeah, there's fun things to do. Everyone, get up here, get some beer. Well, first thing, you got to impress me if you want the beer. Second thing, if you really impress me, you get a book, Hackproofing Your Network. Plug, plug, plug, plug, plug. Who's up first? Start walking up, set up a line right there and right there. Because I'd like everyone to actually hear what's going on.
3: This guy's first. Talk to the crowd. Oh, wait, that's down.
0: Testing. All right.
3: You're next.
4: With your multiplexed address translation, you said that you had to basically split up connections on incoming ports, like 2022, 3022, so on and so forth, for multiple incoming connections to multiple hosts on the inside. However, how do you get around the fact that SSH is constantly keeping certificates of hosts and constantly telling you that you've got a man-in-the-middle attack?
0: Ah, yes. The whole problem about the fact that SSH actually cares about hosts and not ports. I can actually answer this because I know SSH quite well. Use a host alias. You say, you never want to attach, if you have multiple hosts at the same IP, the IP address is no longer an analog to the host. So when you make your SSH connection, you say, .o, host alias, whatever you're looking for, and that will go ahead and say, in this case, I'm expecting the key for this backend host, and I'm expecting the key for that backend host. So that'll work.
3: All right. You're up.
5: With OpenBSD, I believe you can turn. With OpenBSD, I believe you can turn off the option for rewriting all the ICMP stuff with sysctl. As far as I remember, there is a sysctl option for that.
0: If you can email it to me, I would most appreciate it. Thank you much.
5: I'd rather a book.
0: Huh?
5: I'd rather a book.
3: I'll tell you maybe later.
0: Go ahead.
6: When you have your NAT, your virtual NAT, with basically NATing on layer 2.
0: Yes.
6: So all of your hosts are sharing a globally addressable IP.
0: Yes, and Windows will bitch.
6: How do you communicate between hosts inside of that? It seems like you're going to need a layer 2 DNS.
0: No. This gets evil. You can actually have them all have 10 dot addresses, but the NAT onloot would do it. So in other words, it would go ahead and say, this 64 host also has an address of 10 dot. 10 dot's outside the subnet, so it's going to go ahead and hit the machine in the middle. The machine in the middle is going to say, well, 10 dot goes ahead and maps to this 64 dot. So the answer is they can bounce off the guy that would normally get them to the outside world. And it actually can work.
6: Could you could you also instead just under Linux say alias them, assign multiple IPs to the same
0: adapter? That would also work. It depends on whether or not you want to mess with the hosts. See, there's a

0: The problem is that the connection broker is never supposed to actually be part of the session.
1: But he isn't after he says tells both Alice and Bob, your next sequence number is... And then both Alice and Bob take over.
0: Alice and Bob can't spoof packets. They're behind stateful firewalls. They're behind things that are really checking. Alice and Bob have to have entirely legitimate traffic. It's just they have two entirely legitimate streams of traffic. One of them's going to the connection broker. The other one's going to Bob's firewall, and you know maybe not getting there. And low TTLs are legitimate traffic because of trace routes. But good thinking, though.
2: Thank you.
0: All right, you go ahead. Oh, my apologies.
2: With IP address defense ARPs on boot up with multiple addresses the same. Do you have a solution for that?
0: Windows will bitch. And I think there's a registry hack that gets rid of that bitching. If not, oh well, you can't do this with Windows.
2: There's another option. You do the same thing you do when doing layer 4 load balancing. Put a loopback, I forget the exact syntax, but you essentially put a loopback address in place mapping to that IP. That disables ARP responses to anybody making ARP requests on that IP. And just do that on...
0: Fucking A. Talk to me after. Fucking A. Yeah.
2: Now you definitely would have to have your 10-dot address for inter-host communication because you wouldn't be able to communicate with anyone else on that IP.
0: All right. But the host would actually think it has the external IP? Is what you're saying?
2: Yeah, it just won't ARP response to it.
0: Thank you. Thank you, Jethro. All right.
3: I'm sorry. I think I have two questions.
0: Oh, hell yeah. Now, this is the man that comes prepared.
3: One of them's a recommendation.
0: All right.
3: I don't know. Instead of doing a TTL die, instead of doing a TTL time to live that's going to time out,
0: all right,
3: could you do an invalid TCP checksum to have the same packet die and get removed from the stream?
0: Well, TCP's really only... Well, here's the deal. The routers don't care about the checksums, remember? We wanted to... Okay, So you're saying that Bob's firewall would get the invalid TCP checksum, and once it got the invalid checksum, it would send back a TCP error instead of the reset ACK.
3: And it would still drop the packet out of the session.
0: Yeah, yep, that would suppress it. All right. That's actually that's a really good thing to do if they're actually blocking low TTLs on SINs, which will probably be a feature in a short while. You're right. So Alice's firewall and Bob's firewall both participate.
4: I don't need another.
0: I have one beer left.
3: I already had two.
0: This guy got two. This guy gets the last fucking beer.
5: You won't be speeding. If it actually checks the TCP checksum and it's invalid, it will not make a state entry.
0: It's another one of those situations where you have two firewalls with slightly different circumstances. If you have a local firewall that doesn't care and a remote firewall that does care, it works. But the TTL solution is going to be more general. But it's still good thinking.
3: I forgot the second question because I'm cocked.
0: All right.
5: I brought you a beer.
0: Sweet. I have

0: fucking loud music.
1: Will you guys dance with me?
2: Yeah, oh yeah. Oh yeah.

0: My name is Ninjala. Hi, guys. I like to get real fucking heavy with it.
1: What's up, guy? Fuck yeah. Oh, yeah. That fucking fist! We get a little fist in here. Another fist action. Damn, dude. Fuck yeah. Fuck yeah. All right, let's get fucking metal!
0: Dog, but not speedcore. I can't handle that shit.

0: Thank you guys for being here tonight. I didn't know what I was going to do without you, because I played to an empty crowd. I've been thinking about this all week, and I was like, I've always seen the DEF CON crowds at the end of the night. You know, everybody wants to go home. Dude, it's been a long fucking day. You've seen a bunch of talks.
1: Fuck me. Fuck you.
0: Yo. Yeah. Yo! Thank you so much, DEF CON, for letting me come and play for you guys. Let's bounce it back up.

create distinction in the more people of context in their thoughts. You have these identical products coming out through the line, and you have to say, this product is going to stand out. It is about you. That's when you see the real effect.

0: That's my girlfriend. She gives me more shit than anyone. Hey, this is my last track.
1: Lights are coming on. This comes out on Beatport in like a week or something. I don't even know the dates. But, you know, if you look for my name, Google it, whatever.
0: If you like it, buy it. If not, then, you know, don't follow me on Twitter. I don't fucking know. Yeah. Right? Yeah. But anyway, this is done with one of your hacker crew in Switzerland.
1: She's an all right singer.

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A slow and fast funeral march for ourselves. We are mere remnants of what we once were.

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So if you have a photo ID and your name is John M. Hanks, it's yours.

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You've just crossed over into the Twilight Zone.

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0: I don't have to tell you things are bad. 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It's a depression. Everybody's out of work, scared of losing their job.
1: The dollar buys the nickel's worth.
0: Banks are going bust. Shopkeepers keep a gun under the counter. Punks are running wild in the street. There's nobody anywhere seems to know what to do, and there's no end to it.
1: We know things are bad, worse than bad.
0: They're crazy. It's like everything everywhere is going crazy, so we don't go out anymore.
1: We sit in the house, and slowly the world we're living in is getting smaller, and all we